Bill Monroe on Acoustic Bridges. We also just heard Old Crow Medicine Show with Down Home Girl and some new progressive bluegrass from Mountain Grass Unit. I'm Spencer Tritt, here every Wednesday night on 89.5 with a mix of folk, country, Americana, and we'll stick with some bluegrass for a couple more here. This is guitarist and singer Larry Sparks with The Old Coal Mine on Acoustic Bridges.

0: Some people go to the tavern, and some people go to the church, and some senators go into airport johns, and they get their reputations besmirched.
1: Some people go away from the altar and leave someone in the lurch.
0: I just go,
1: Some people go by bicycle.
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1: Some People. Such a fun song there from the new duo Floyd Mercantile. That is made up of Peter Mulvey and Jenna Nichols. They released their debut album this summer, also titled Floyd Mercantile. The album was recorded in just 5 days last spring at a studio converted from an old abandoned general store. The name of that store? Floyd Mercantile. You can find their new album streaming everywhere and available on CD and vinyl on their Bandcamp page. It's been a big summer for new music, especially in the worlds of folk and country. We got new music from some old legends like John Prine and that new album from Neil Young that we'll hear from in a little bit. And of course, country singer Ella Langley just set the new record with her song Choosin' Texas, most consecutive weeks on the Billboard number one spot. Mariah Carey says Christmas music is just around the corner though, so we'll see how much longer it lasts. Let's get back into the music with one from singer-songwriter Max Gomez, who is based in New Mexico. This is Make It Me on WNIJ's Acoustic Bridges.
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0: L.A. Freeway by Guy Clark here on WNIJ's Acoustic Bridges. We also just heard singer-songwriter Max Gomez with Make It Me. Thanks for joining us for the music this hour on 89.5. 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Playlists are posted over there as well in case you miss a song. Coming up, we'll hear Johnny Cash, Otis Gibbs, Kara Jackson, and a new song from Neil Young. 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
1: Tom Morello, the guitarist of Rage Against the Machine, is set to release his seventh studio album this Friday. In 2018, he talked with us about why Rage Against the Machine was more relevant than ever before and how many songs he needed to learn to play on stage with Bruce Springsteen and the E Street Band. It's Tom Morello in an encore edition of the Next World Cafe.
0: 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Thanks so much for joining me for the music tonight. I'm Spencer Tritt. I bring you the best in folk, country, bluegrass, and more Americana music every Wednesday night at 7 here on Acoustic Bridges. And still to come, we'll hear songs from Tom Waits and Tracy Chapman coming up, plus a song from Neil Young's new album. But first, how about a classic from the one and only Johnny Cash?

That was from Neil Young and his new album with the Chrome Hearts. The new album just came out last week. It's called Second Song and features 5 completely new songs from Young and 3 that were written all the way back in 1963 and remained unreleased throughout the years. Coming up here, we've got an up-and-coming singer, country singer here from all the way in Australia. I say up-and-coming, but he's actually got 4 albums out. His most recent one just came out last summer, but he's starting to get more and more recognition beyond his home country. This is Brad Cox, Better Off Without It, on Acoustic Bridges.

Tracy Chapman on WNIJ's Acoustic Bridges. We also just heard before that Australian country artist Brad Cox. And I'm Spencer Tritt. Thanks for joining me for the music tonight. You can find our full show streaming after we air over on WNIJ.org, along with our playlist from this evening. We have time for a couple more here in our Wednesday night together. How about some Gregory Alan Isakoff? This is Acoustic Bridges on WNIJ.

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There's just something that feels so right when we close out the show with a Tom Waits ballad. That was Jersey Girl from his 1980 album, Heart Attack and Vine. Thanks so much for joining us for the music tonight here on Acoustic Bridges. 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I'm Spencer Tritt. Our theme music was arranged and performed by Jim Canis. Stay tuned for more music next here on 89.5 WNIJ DeKalb Rockford, WNIQ Sterling, WNIW LaSalle, and WNIE Freeport, where you learn something new every day.

0: Who's playing the guitar so well? That is Samantha Fish. The song is Bulletproof. It's from her album Kill or Be Killed. Before that, Nels Klein just doing some incredibly cool things during Impossible Germany. St. Vincent showing you there are some really interesting ways to manipulate a guitar to make it sound otherworldly. And Django Reinhardt from 1953, Brazil at the top. So there you go. Great set of guitar music. Our interview with Tom Morello is next on World Cafe.
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2: 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Who are you guys? 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
0: Welcome back. It's World Cafe. I'm Kaleo. Time to get into our encore session with Tom Morello. He is set to release his seventh studio album called Everyone Gets Everything They Want. It's due out on Friday, and we are revisiting this 2018 conversation with the Night Watchman. Take a listen. 10 years ago, my guest introduced himself to me as a lanky biracial kid from suburban Chicago who graduated from Harvard with a Kenyan diplomat for a dad. Nope, I wasn't interviewing Barack Obama. I was talking to Tom Morello. Morello is a rock legend. He changed the shape of music with his guitar playing in rap rock outfit Rage Against the Machine, whose political stance was only made more visceral by the sound the band created. Take, for instance, the solo on the song Bulls on Parade. Turning your guitar into a turntable is just one way Morello pioneered playing an axe in the 90s, the way Hendrix changed the sound of the instrument decades earlier. Hendrix is an apt descriptor, as Morello wants to capture that spirit on his new record, The Atlas Underground, taking his signature full Marshall stack fury and marrying it with the sound of now electronic dance music. He's also played on stage with Bruce Springsteen, and he had to learn a lot of songs. He'll tell you how many. Plus, he'll reflect on his former bandmate Chris Cornell and why Rage Against the Machine's music is more vital than ever. Let's get started showcasing some of the talents that made Morello such a legend in the guitar world here on World Cafe.

0: Courtney Barnett on World Cafe, Sight Unseen featuring Waxahachie. Also Franz Ferdinand with This Fire. We've got live performances from The Head and the Heart and Not a Surf up next in the archives on World Cafe.
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0: Live from the archives, it's World Cafe. Hey, I'm Kaleo. Chance for us to go into the vault and pull out live recordings from bands and artists who have visited over the last 35 years. And The Head and the Heart in 2019 messed with their formula a little bit, taking their indie folk and adding electronic elements to it. Here is a performance of Missed Connection recorded live for World Cafe. It's The Head and the Heart. La, la, la.

0: One of Kurt Vile's best. It's Pretty Pimpin' here on World Cafe from his album Believe I'm Going Down. Heard Bonnie and Clyde from Luna and Alabama Shakes at the top. I Feel Hope Coming. On the way, new music from Queens of the Stone Age when we get back to World Cafe.
1: 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I'm John DiLiberto, painting sound in autumnal colors with some of the classics like George Winston and new music by Fiona Joy Hawkins and Digitonal. It's an echoes autumnal equinox soundscape from PRX.
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0: Welcome back to World Cafe. New album from Queens of the Stone Age coming soon. It is called Perfect. That is P-E-R-F-E-C-T-H, which I'm sure will frustrate some linguists. Here's new music from Queens of the Stone Age featuring Nikki Lane. It's Easy Street.

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1: 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I'm Spencer Tritt.
2: Tucker Carlson used to be a vocal supporter of President Trump. 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
4: I'm John DiLiberto, and you're hearing in Echo's autumnal equinox soundscape from PRX. Every autumn about this time, my family would take me and my brother and sister, pile into the family car, and drive up through New Hampshire from Massachusetts to see the fall foliage. Although the drive could be a drag, the foliage definitely wasn't. Today I've got the sound of that foliage, but I've also got that pensive feel of autumn, suspended between seasons, suspended between night and day in equal parts. It's a feel you can hear from George Winston. George Winston from a definitive fall album, Autumn. I've got that and more coming up on an autumnal equinox soundscape today on Echoes. From their album Spirit Wheel, this is Terra Guitarra and Autumn's Breath.

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0: Stephan Mikus with Autumn Hymn, concluding an Echo's autumnal equinox soundscape. It's from his album Winter's End that came out of Chad Lawson, The Silence Before, and Sus with Sunset 5 on the album Counting Sunsets. And sunsets are going to be coming earlier and earlier as we progress through to the end of the year. Ahead of that, Autumn Moon by Jeff Greinke off his album Scenes from a Train, and we started off with Will Ackerman from his latest album Home. And that ends our walk through the colors and celestial lights of autumn. Winter is coming, but enjoy the fall season and its wonderful colors while you can. You can get a playlist for today's show that is on our website at echoes.org. That's echoes, echoes.org, and that's also where you can find the playlist for today's show. I'm John DiLiberto. Thanks for going on the journey with me today. Jeff Towne is the producer of Echoes. Our production assistant is Jenny Bear. 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

0: George Haig was the last survivor of the Kinder Scout protest. He died in 2019 at the age of 103. That Witness History episode is from 2012 and was produced and presented by Simon Watts.
1: Thanks for joining us this morning for the BBC World Service. 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

0: 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And this is WNIJ. I'm Jason Cregier. U.S. Senator Tammy Duckworth is demanding the Trump administration honor a federal immigration rule concerning military families. The federal government can allow undocumented family members of active duty military and veterans temporary stay while they apply for permanent residency. Duckworth says President Trump has instead rounded up family members in his mass deportation campaign. Duckworth is a combat veteran herself and called the administration's actions inhumane.
1: We don't need our troops who are heading into a firefight to be worried about what is happening back at home. They don't need to be worried about whether their husband or wife is going to get picked up on the streets, leaving their toddlers in foster care.
0: The Associated Press found more than 50 parents and spouses of active duty members were deported since Trump took office last year. A stretch of State Route 23 has been dedicated to a DeKalb County Sheriff's deputy who was killed in 2024. WNIJ's Sam Novsker has more.
2: The Clinton Rosette Middle School Choir opened Wednesday morning's dedication ceremony at Afton Forest Preserve with a rendition of the national anthem. Illinois State Legislators Sue Rezin and Jeff Kiker joined DeKalb County Sheriff Andy Sullivan to honor the life, legacy, and service of Deputy Christina Mussel. Deputy Mussel was killed just after midnight on March 29, 2024, after the back of her squad car was struck by a semi-truck operated by an intoxicated driver. Representative Kiker, who sponsored the resolution to rename the highway in her honor, says this dedication ensures her service and sacrifice are never forgotten.
3: Dedicating this highway may seem like a small act, but every time someone drives through this stretch of Route 23, they'll have an opportunity to remember her, to remember her sacrifice and love.
2: The ceremony was also attended by Deputy Mussel's family, fellow law enforcement, and State Senators Dave Severson and Lee Ariano. I'm Sam Novsker.
0: The Beloit Transit System is proposing its first rate hike since 2008. According to a Beloit Daily News report, the rate increase would raise the standard one-ride fare for public transportation from $1.50 to $2 for bus rides. The city says the increased fare is due to rising labor, fuel, and other operating costs. If approved, the changes would kick in January 1st, 2027. 55 degrees at 5:07 on this Thursday morning. 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
5: 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Rinko Kikuchi stars as a woman returning to Tokyo's ballroom dance scene after tragedy, where an infatuation with her instructor offers a chance for rediscovery. In theaters Friday.
6: 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I'm Leila Fadel in Washington, D.C.
7: And I'm A. Martinez in Culver City, California. China's leader Xi Jinping and President Trump have a lot to talk about when they meet at the White House later this morning. China has been a big supporter of Iran, and there's growing competition over artificial intelligence development. In a moment, we'll speak with a former Assistant Secretary of State for East Asian and Pacific Affairs. We begin, though, with the news.
6: NPR White House correspondent Emily Fang is following this Chinese state visit closely and joins me now. Good morning.
8: Morning, Leila.
6: So what's on the schedule for this summit and what details are you looking for?
8: I am curious about who is going to be at this state dinner tonight because this meeting is all about symbolism. And so I kind of can't wait to see how Xi Jinping, who was infamously stone-faced, responds to all this pageantry that he's going to be honored with this morning. And also whether Trump makes any change to the U.S. stance on Taiwan. This is a democratic island that China very much wants control over. And I'm also going to be looking out for whether the two countries can extend a fragile détente, despite real friction over issues like export controls and sanctions.

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2: COVID and flu hospitalizations both peaked in January last season. RSV cases peaked in March.
0: A stretch of State Route 23 has been renamed to memorialize a DeKalb County Sheriff's deputy who was killed in 2024. On Wednesday, state lawmakers Sue Resin and Jeff Kiker joined DeKalb County Sheriff Andy Sullivan in Afton Forest Preserve to honor Deputy Christina Mussel. Deputy Mussel was killed just after midnight on March 29, 2024, after the back of her squad car was struck by a semi-truck operated by an intoxicated driver. Senator Resin, who sponsored the resolution to rename the highway in her honor, says she hopes the sign fosters remembrance.
3: A highway sign cannot capture an entire life, and it cannot fully express the gratitude we have for someone who gave so much in service to others. But what it can do is to help make sure she's remembered for generations to come.
0: The ceremony was also attended by Deputy Mussel's family, fellow law enforcement, State Senators Dave Severson, Lee Ariano, and the Clinton Rosette Middle School Choir. Rockford has once again been recognized nationally for its housing market, and this time it's for short-term renting. According to a Rockford News First report, AirDNA, a company that analyzes Airbnb and Vrbo data, ranked Rockford first among 17 smaller U.S. markets in its 2026 Hidden Gem Short-Term Rental Report. The report puts Rockford's average home value just above $300,000, with roughly $42,000 in potential annual short-term rental revenue. The report also points to Rockford's location near larger Midwest cities as another rental advantage. This is WNIJ News. Still to come in the next 15 minutes, we'll ask Tucker Carlson about the war in Iran, tribalism, and President Trump.
4: Should he be removed from office if you believe, as you've said, that he effectively betrayed the country?
5: He should have been removed from office immediately when he threatened nuclear war.
0: And we'll have a conversation with former Fox News host Tucker Carlson. That'll be at 6:22, right here on Morning Edition from NPR and WNIJ, where you learn something new every day.
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7: It's Morning Edition from NPR News. I'm A. Martinez in Culver City, California.
8: And I'm Leila Faldil in Washington, D.C. A federal judge is ordering the Trump administration to restore access to the three media organizations banned from the White House.
7: In a ruling just after midnight, Judge Timothy Kelly granted a two-week temporary restraining order to CNN, MS Now, and Politico. President Trump had their reporters' White House press credentials revoked. He said they, quote, purposely write negative news.
8: NPR's David Folkenflik joins us now to talk about all this. Good morning, David.
9: Good morning, Leila.
8: Okay, so let's start with that late night court ruling. What did it say?
9: It was pretty declarative. You had Judge Timothy Kelly. He ordered the White House to, the quote is, immediately return, reinstate, and restore the press credentials to the reporters of MS Now, CNN, and Politico as the litigation continues. And he made clear he thought that these news organizations were likely to prevail in the process. It was interesting. This was presented to the public and covered rightly as a big First Amendment battle over free speech. Were they being punished for their coverage by the president because he didn't like it? Fine. Yes, maybe. But that wasn't what was decided here. Judge Kelly ruled that there was a clear violation of these institutions' due process rights. That's part of the Fifth Amendment. That is, you can't have something taken away from you without being told ahead of time and being given a chance to weigh in and even appeal that decision. He said the government clearly deprived them of that. And he dismissed the argument that the three outlets had jeopardized national security, which the administration's lawyers from the Justice Department had argued. He said there was no real record for that. He said that that doesn't hold.
8: Now, you were at court yesterday. How did the hearing play out?
9: Well, to be fair, it was a virtual hearing, so I listened in. And I got to tell you, if you listened into the hearing, you pretty

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1: And this is WNIJ News at 6:19. I'm Jason Krigier. Coming up here in the next 15 minutes, we'll speak with New York Times reporter Emily Cochran about a feud that has erupted over Dolly Parton's estate.
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1: We'll have more on the ongoing legal battle over Dolly Parton's estate. That'll be at 6:35 on Morning Edition.
3: 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Now he's raising alarms about what's happening here in America.
4: We had Donald Trump win. That didn't stop violence. We had him lose. That didn't stop violence. We had Donald Trump win again. That didn't stop violence.
3: Pape's new book is Our Own Worst Enemies, America in the Age of Violent Populism. I hope you'll join us.
1: Tune in for the 21st this morning at 11. Looks like some cloudy skies. Sun starting to peek out here this morning. 56 degrees. We might get up to about 70 today. Should be a pretty nice day. Partly sunny skies. Slight chance of rain tonight. Low of 55. 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
7: This is Morning Edition from NPR News. I'm Amy Martinez.
8: I'm Layla Faldin.
9: And I'm Steve Inskeep. Tucker Carlson, the one-time ally of President Trump, is saying more about Trump's war with Iran.
10: He was pushed by a foreign country to do this. It is the most profoundly destructive thing any single decision a president has made in our history. I feel sorry for him. I'm not angry at him personally. I don't think that he had the latitude to make this decision on his own.
9: Carlson spoke at a studio in Maine for the NPR video program Newsmakers. During decades in Washington, he was a journalist, TV pundit, guest on NPR, and huge star on Fox News. When Fox fired him, Carlson took his show to the internet. And in 2024, he spoke with the crowd at the Republican convention.
11: I can't hear you, but I know it's something good.
9: That speech was just days after Trump survived an assassination attempt.
11: Everything was different after that moment. Everything. This convention is different. The nation is different. The world is different. Donald Trump is different.
9: Back then, Carlson said the shooting transformed Trump into a national leader. Today, Carlson says he feels the shooting transformed Trump into a creature of permanent Washington. In our long talk, he offered a theory that American populists are always shot, and he suggested that Trump got the message. Carlson has lately been talking of a third-party movement, although he says he is not the one to organize it.
10: I don't think I could organize your daughter's birthday party. I don't have the skills for that. My skills are rhetorical.
9: He has used those skills to claim not only that Israel influenced Trump, but that it controls both parties, which led to a question as we sat face to face. Should President Trump be impeached for going to war with Iran?
10: Should he be impeached? He's not going to be removed for this because both parties agree with it, and that's kind of the point. Trump joined the other side in the Uniparty to do this. So he's not going to be punished for it. They'll get him on corruption or whatever.
9: That's a bit of an evasion, though, respectfully, in saying, well, it's never going to happen.
10: Should he be removed
9: from office if you believe, as you've said, that he effectively betrayed the country?
10: He should have been removed from office immediately when he threatened nuclear war.
9: Carlson was referring to Trump's threats to destroy Iran. In our conversation, Carlson talked of the Senate minority leader, who is Jewish, and a Republican congressman who served with the Israel Defense Forces. Carlson knows how this all sounds, and he volunteered that he is not prejudiced.
10: None of this is an anti-Semitic conspiracy theory. There's nothing anti-Semitic about it. What you're seeing now revealed is the control of what was supposed to be the most powerful country in the world by a country of 9 million people with no resources.
9: Let me push back on a couple of elements there. You mentioned a uniparty,
10: yes,
9: feeling that the parties are on the same page.
10: Yes.
9: It seems to me that regarding war with Iran, that is demonstrably not true. Obviously, there are a lot of Democrats who support Israel and Israel's point of view, and yet the last two Democratic presidents made a nuclear deal with Iran and then tried to remake a nuclear deal with Iran rather than launching a regime change war against Iran. It just doesn't seem like a true statement.
10: Which is a huge improvement over what Trump did. However, the last two Democratic administrations, Biden and Obama, were committed to an anti-Iran policy, which is expressed through sanctions, which didn't work in any sense.
9: Except to get to the nuclear deal ultimately, but go on.
10: Yeah, I guess, but what did they achieve in the end? I guess the point is
9: 10-year agreement.
10: But the orientation itself is what got us to this war. And the orientation was this: Iran is America's greatest enemy.
9: Carlson insisted that other problems are more important. He says he's come to believe the whole U.S. political debate is a distraction.
10: And I wasn't able to see it because I was caught in the partisan lie. I was mesmerized by, and I was part of, by the way, the machinery of this as a cable news host for 29 years. I was part of this, effectively a deception, where the parties, you know, disagree on an issue, trans rights, amnesty, which are, you know, inherent, you know, they're real issues. I'm not saying they have no meaning.
9: You've talked about them on camera so far.
10: I've talked about them extensively. Yeah, yeah, yeah. In fact, I've talked about them way too much and sort of missed the fact that, I don't know, we still tax income at almost twice the rate of investing, at labor at twice the rate of capital. It's like,
9: The capital gains tax versus the income tax.
10: Yeah. What? I mean, that's kind of the biggest fact of our tax code.
9: I want to follow up on something else you said. You said you're not being anti-Semitic to criticize Israel in this way.
10: Right.
9: I assume you understand. When you start talking about people with dual loyalty and strange connections to Israel are also in the government and a uniparty that is taking orders from outside, people who are anti-Semitic are liable to hear certain things in that. What do you make of that?
10: Are anti-Semitic are liable to? I don't really know anybody who's anti-Semitic, for one thing. So I can't confirm that.
9: You would agree that there have been anti-Semites.
10: Of course.
9: Okay, go on.
10: You know, people, there's a lot of tribalism in this world.
9: True.
10: Now more than ever. And I detest it and worry about it a lot.
9: But you're a thoughtful guy. Do you ever wonder, wow, maybe that's me? Or maybe I'm having that effect or giving that impression, even if I don't mean it.
10: I think that we haven't had this conversation for 60 years because people are afraid of being called a bigot for noticing something that has nothing to do with ethnicity. And I just refuse to participate in that because the stakes are now too high.
9: Would a simpler explanation be the president has no idea about foreign affairs, doesn't listen to people, and made a mistake?
10: Well, that's not likely in his case because it's not true. And I'm not guessing about this. I was there.
9: But you've quoted him as waving off the risk by saying, it'll all be fine, which could...
10: You want to know what he said?
9: I'll tell you exactly what he said, and
10: I haven't said this, but I'm just going to tell you.
9: Sure.
10: And this is a fact. I had flown back from Tel Aviv, from Ben Gurion Airport, after seeing the ambassador, and 2 days later, I was in the Oval with Trump alone. He said, this war is not about Iran's nuclear program, which you told me and the world that you eliminated last summer in June.
9: Yeah.
10: This war is being pushed by Israel. And he looked at me and said, yes, you're right. But in the end, we all die anyway. So it doesn't matter. That's exactly what he said.
9: Tucker Carlson, who broke with the president, though he remains close to Vice President Vance. We asked the White House about Carlson's claim that Trump said we'll all die anyway. They did not answer specifically, but referred us to a social media post by the president calling Carlson and others, quote, stupid people. You can watch our talk with Carlson. He discusses Trump's faith and says Graham Plantner should still be on the ballot in Maine. The video is on the NPR app, YouTube, Spotify, and elsewhere. 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
1: And this is WNIJ News. Still to come in the next 10 minutes, China used to buy a lot of U.S. farm products, but slashed its purchases in retaliation for President Trump's tariffs.
8: Soybeans are at much lower levels. And for all of the other products, the exports were devastated in 2025, and there's no evidence of them coming back.
1: We'll have more on that and other factors now causing financial pain for American farmers. That'll be at 6:39 right here on Morning Edition.
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13: Live from NPR News in Washington, I'm Dave Mattingly. Less than a week after President Trump revoked the White House press credentials of three media outlets, a federal judge is ordering those credentials be temporarily restored. CNN, MS Now, and Politico sued after the president took the action, arguing their First Amendment rights were being violated. Ukraine's president is urging world leaders to help end what he calls Russia's crazy war against his country. The U.S. and European countries are worried the conflict is spreading. NPR's Michelle Kellerman reports from the UN General Assembly in New York.
14: Ukrainian President Volodymyr Zelensky says it's madness that Russia keeps fighting to try to take Ukrainian land, even as Ukrainian drones and missiles damage Russia's energy sector. He's offered a ceasefire if Russia stops bombing civilian infrastructure and blocking grain shipments. Secretary of State Marco Rubio came out of talks with Russia's foreign minister, saying both sides are interested in limited steps on grain and energy.
15: It doesn't solve the war. But it does, I think, in some ways, potentially alleviate some of the global pressures that are being felt as a result of that.
14: But Europeans say Russia is expanding the conflict and threatening NATO airspace. The U.S. Ambassador Mike Waltz calls that unacceptable. Michelle Kellerman, NPR News, New York.
13: This is NPR News from Washington. President Trump welcomes China's President Xi Jinping to the White House this morning, where trade, artificial intelligence, and the war with Iran are expected to be discussed. Ahead of Trump's meeting with Xi, Treasury Secretary Scott Bessent announced the U.S. and China have agreed to extend a trade truce until January. Fighting in northern Ethiopia is intensifying, Emmett Livingstone reports.
16: Hundreds of thousands of people were killed in the civil war that ravaged Ethiopia between 2020 and 2022. That conflict pitted the Ethiopian government against rebels from the northern Tigray region. Now, after months of escalating tensions, the country is tipping back into open war. The Tigrayan People's Liberation Front announced that it was again entering hostilities, which it called defensive, against the government. According to the news agency AFP, the rebels have already captured airports in Tigray and have clashed with government troops. The sudden escalation comes after the Tigrayan rebels, as well as six other armed groups in Ethiopia, announced an alliance on Sunday and vowed to overthrow the government of Prime Minister Abiy Ahmed. The conflict looks set to expand. For NPR News, I'm Emmett Livingstone.
13: Shareholders at Caesars Entertainment have approved a merger with Fortita Gaming. That deal is worth nearly $18 billion. I'm Dave Mattingly, NPR News in Washington.
1: And in DeKalb, I'm Jason Kregier. This is WNIJ News. Wild Roots Nature Center's next Science Saturday is a celebration of Indigenous people. That'll be October 3rd at the center. For more info, just check out the events page over at WNIJ.org. Infectious disease outbreaks are on the rise worldwide, and a new analysis finds human actions from deforestation to climate change are partly responsible.
17: How much of emerging infectious diseases is because we're cutting down the rainforest versus how much of it is because we live in a world with diseases and things happen?
1: We'll have more on that story coming up here in 11 minutes at 6:45 on Morning Edition. It's cloudy and overcast from the Holmes Student Center in DeKalb, 56 degrees. We might get up to about 70 today, partly sunny skies. Slight chance of rain tonight, low around 55. It's 6:34 on this Thursday. 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
7: It's Morning Edition from NPR News. I'm Amy Martinez in Culver City, California.
18: And I'm Leila Faldin in Washington, D.C. Good morning. There is a legal fight over Dolly Parton's estate worth hundreds of millions of dollars. A judge in Tennessee has granted a temporary restraining order against Parton's nephew and former head of security less than a month after she died. Her longtime manager asked the court to intervene. The court filing accuses that nephew, Brian Seaver, of threats, extortion, and intimidation. Emily Cochran is a national reporter for the New York Times who covers the South from Nashville, and she joins me now to talk about this. Good morning, Emily.
2: Good morning.
18: Thanks for being here. So Dolly Parton's husband, Carl Dean, died last year, and she had no children. So tell us more about who is fighting over her estate and what their relationship is to Parton.
2: Absolutely. I think something like this is always complicated after someone dies. And here we're talking about a beloved entertainment superstar who brought a lot of family into the sprawling business empire. Here in this case, I think listeners would recognize Brian Seaver, her nephew, because he was the one who delivered the news of her death from cancer last month in this film video. He served as her head of security for not only her, but her properties for about the last two decades. But in these court filings, we see Danny Nozell, her longtime manager, now trusted with this corporation that is running all of these entertainment properties and business endeavors after her death, accusing him of, quote, an obscene, deliberating, and escalating campaign of threats to obtain money from the estate.
18: Now, Seaver was fired as head of security last week. Do you know if this is because of these accusations?
2: The court filings indicate that they're related, and one of the reasons why Nozell, under this corporation, She's Alive LLC, asked for the restraining order and asked for a court to weigh in, they cited that security experience and, you know, the amount of weaponry and details he understood about the business and the operation as a reason for intervention.
18: In the court documents, are there more details around those accusations against Seaver?
2: Yes, there are screenshots of text messages that are said to have been sent by someone identified as Mr. Seaver. A couple of the messages are profane. At one point, one of the messages said that he would become, quote, the hand of retribution for my entire family. And a couple of other things, and also emphasizing his experience in security and having weaponry at hand. When we reached out to Mr. Seaver to talk about this, he said that those messages had been taken out of context. He denied threatening the estate and said they'd essentially been twisted. It was the, quote, contrived out of context explanation.
18: What have others in Dolly Parton's inner circle said about this? I mean, how have they reacted to this now pretty public and ugly battle?
2: I think one of the reasons why the glimpse of this fracture in court is so striking is because Dolly's circle was fairly private. It's unusual to hear or see anything like this come out of the family. So we haven't seen much. It seems to largely be in court documents between the manager and Mr. Seaver.
18: And how long could this court case last?
2: That's unclear, but there is a hearing scheduled for next month in Nashville, where Dolly lived and much of the enterprise is based.
18: Emily Cochran is a national reporter for the New York Times. Thank you for your time.
2: Thank you so much.
7: President Trump meets with Chinese President Xi Jinping today. A likely request from Trump will be for China to buy more American farm products.
19: China has not always delivered on similar promises. An increase in exports would be welcome for American farmers who are coming into the fall harvest facing big expenses and an uncertain bottom line. Here's NPR's Scott Horsley.
20: Rick Tellez raises soybeans, corn, and beef cattle on about 700 acres in western Pennsylvania. As the days get shorter, Tellez is getting ready for the autumn harvest.
21: As long as winter doesn't show up here in the next couple of weeks and the temperatures kind of cool down and dry up a little bit, my soybeans, they look promising right now.
20: Soybean prices are up this year compared to last, but even with a good crop, Tellez says, he'll be lucky to just break even.
21: Am I going to make money this year? To be honest, I hope the harvest is good enough that I can pay for all those inputs I had this spring and summer.
20: Inputs like fertilizer, which cost 15% more this year than last, and diesel fuel, which cost up to 80% more. Tellez is paying about $6 a gallon for diesel, and his combine burns through about 150 gallons a day.
21: It's a cost that a farmer can't pass on. You take like the trucking industry, it's just added to the freight. But a farmer, it's just an added cost he just has to absorb. It's real. It's painful.
20: A lot of fuel and fertilizer comes from the Middle East, and prices have soared because of the U.S. war with Iran. The trade war with China has also been a headache. China is historically the third biggest market for U.S. farm exports, but the country slashed its purchases last year in retaliation for President Trump's tariffs. Trade watcher Chad Bown told an audience at the Peterson Institute for International Economics this week, farm sales to China this year have only partially recovered.
8: Soybeans are coming back a little bit, but currently they're at much, much lower levels than they were pre-Trump 2.0. And for all of the other products, cotton, wheat, pork, beef, the exports were devastated in 2025, and there's no evidence of them coming back.
20: The U.S. Department of Agriculture projects that farmers will earn more money this year for their soybeans, corn, and cotton, either by selling more bushels and bales or at higher prices. But much of that extra income will be gobbled up by rising expenses. Economist Faith Parham of the American Farm Bureau Federation says farmers raising all of the major row crops are expected to lose money for the fourth year in a row.
22: We've had a tough time in the farm economy. Production expenses really skyrocketed. They're paying way more to grow a crop, and they're not making near enough for it.
20: Nationwide, some 200,000 farms have gone out of business since 2020.
23: Farmers are saying, we're ready to throw in the towel. We're sick of working our back ends off and losing money.
20: Joe Pfeiffer is a bankruptcy attorney who works with farmers in Iowa, Missouri, and Illinois. Farm bankruptcies are up 19% from a year ago, but most farmers are reluctant to quit the business altogether.
23: Most farmers will farm till a banker won't loan them another dime.
20: Farmers who own land can try to buy time by selling off some of their property, but Pfeiffer says that's usually a last resort.
23: The hardest thing to get a farmer to do is to sell part of the family farm. I can go buy another tractor, buy another combine, but I can't buy that 40 acres again because it probably won't come on the market while I'm still in business.
20: Piper says most farmers will do whatever they can to stay in business, hoping that costs go down, crop prices go up, and that somehow next year's harvest will be better than this one. Scott Horsley, NPR News, Washington.
1: And from DeKalb, I'm Jason Kregear. This is WNIJ News. Much like humans, pawpaw trees are not one-dimensional. They have layers, and they're complicated.
24: A lot of them are located along the creek beds. They also like to be under other trees. They're kind of an undergrowing tree. And like the shade, some do very well in the sun, especially as they get older.
1: We'll discuss the personality type of the pawpaw tree. Plus, Sue Stevens takes a visit to a traveling pawpaw museum ahead of this weekend's Pawpaw Festival in Pawpaw, Illinois. So we better stay tuned for Pawpaw Time. 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
1: It's like nighttime songs and sandwiches. You gotta be here a couple weeks from now. Can't wait to see you here. 57 degrees. We are looking for high around 70 today. Partly sunny skies. Chance of showers tonight. We'll have a low 55. And tomorrow, slight chance of showers. High about 70 for Friday. 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
3: At the UN General Assembly this week, Gaza is one of the main issues on the table, but the Palestinian delegation won't be at the table. How is the world reckoning with Israel's war in Gaza, and what responsibility does the U.S. bear? We talked to journalists reporting from the UN, including the author of a new book on how the Biden administration handled the war. Next time on 1A.
1: Join us for 1A. That'll be this morning at 9, and it'll go until 11. Do you need a break from the news? Boy, howdy, I don't blame you. I listen to it for 4 hours a day, and I leave the studio with my brain going, ah, stop. Well, here's something to help you relax. We got some classical music. It's over at 90.5 FM, our sister station, WNIU. Let your shoulders down. Just whew, breathe in, breathe out. And you come on back here at 89.5 WNIJ when you're ready again for the news. You know what you're ready for? At least I am. 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
7: This is Morning Edition from NPR News. I'm Amy Martinez.
18: And I'm Leila Fadel. Scientists think outbreaks caused by wildlife transmitting infectious diseases to humans are on the rise. Outbreaks like Ebola, Hantavirus, bird flu, and COVID-19. But they're not sure why. New research suggests humans are driving the outbreaks. NPR's Jonathan Lambert reports that how it's happening is complicated.
6: For diseases that come from wildlife, a pathogen has to jump from an animal to a human. Humans don't control those pathogens, of course, but human activity can make those jumps more likely. Cutting down the rainforest, for instance, or buying and selling wildlife can bring humans closer to infection. Colin Carlson is a disease ecologist at Yale University.
17: We don't really know with pandemic risk, you know, how much of emerging infectious diseases is because we're cutting down the rainforest versus how much of it is because we live in a world with diseases and things happen.
6: Knowing that is crucial to deciding how to prevent the next pandemic, whether to invest heavily in protecting rainforests, regulating the wildlife trade, or something else. But figuring this out is tricky. Carlson and his colleagues tried to do it by looking at over 160 countries.
17: Our goal was to put together a point on a map for every time we knew somebody got a weird pathogen.
6: They looked at over 50,000 instances of someone getting one of 32 diseases, like Ebola, malaria, or Mpox. Then they analyzed what might have influenced those outbreaks. Everything from socioeconomic factors, like poor healthcare, to climate change, and where people and livestock live.
17: What we want to know in this study is, you know, what matters most, right? Is it poverty? Is it cutting down the rainforest? Or is it just living near trees and mosquitoes?
6: In broad strokes, the answer was pretty clear.
17: It's the trees and mosquitoes.
6: Specifically, they found that outbreaks can happen anywhere people and livestock are living alongside nature. Such landscapes are common in places as varied as Missouri or the Democratic Republic of Congo.
17: It makes sense that what we find is where people live alongside nature, they get sick.
6: They found that big drivers like climate change or deforestation mattered, but not in the same way for every disease. Climate change, for instance, is clearly influencing where mosquito-borne disease outbreaks happen, but not necessarily diseases like Ebola or Mpox, which transmit differently. Carlson thinks the study, published in the journal Nature, pushes back against conventional wisdom.
17: There's a really popular narrative, I think, that pandemics happen because we are out of balance with nature.
6: He says that's reinforced the idea that if people just stop cutting down forests, it will prevent pandemics. He thinks that will help reduce the risk for some diseases, but not all. Raina Plowright, a disease ecologist, was impressed by the study, but not really surprised by the results.
9: We shouldn't expect one environmental driver to explain them all.
6: But she says this kind of big global analysis might miss some of the more nuanced ways that, say, deforestation influences disease risk.
9: If a big global analysis doesn't find a consistent signal of something like deforestation, it doesn't mean deforestation is not important.
6: The analysis did capture another key factor that Plowright does buy, the importance of being close to healthcare.
17: For every hour that you travel from a clinic, the probability of an outbreak being detected goes down by about one-third. That's insane.
6: In a world where many people live much farther than an hour from a clinic, Carlson says this result underlines the need to invest in better healthcare. That might help prevent the next spillover from becoming a pandemic. Jonathan Lambert, NPR News.
1: And this is WNIJ News. It is 6:50 on this Thursday. Now time for our daily listener perspective, which comes to us from NIU professor Deborah Coons Beecham.
10: Why did I wear the same dress for 100 days in a row? It began as a personal challenge. I've always been someone who likes to test my own assumptions. But underneath that was a quiet discomfort. I saw how easily I was pulled into fast fashion, buying clothes that didn't last and letting them go just as quickly. Like many people, my days are full and decision fatigue is real. Each morning, standing in front of my closet felt like one more small drain on my time and my energy. So I chose one simple merino wool dress and decided to see what would happen. What happened surprised me. First, almost no one noticed. Psychologists call this the spotlight effect, our tendency to believe others are paying far more attention to us than they actually are. Most people, it turns out, are simply living their own busy lives. Second, I built new friendships across the globe with people who care about the same things I do: ethically sourced materials, responsible manufacturing, and a simpler lifestyle. And the dress? It held up beautifully. I did wash it during those 100 days, but wool is naturally odor resistant and remarkably durable. I'm not tired of my dress. If anything, the experience gave me a sense of ease and a way to exercise my creativity. Would I do it again? Absolutely. Because it was never really about the dress. It was about making space for what matters most. I'm Deborah Coons Beecham, and that's my perspective.
1: Check out the archive of perspectives over at WNIJ.org. This is the best time of year for lingual fun, and that's because I get to tell you that we celebrate the Pawpaw Fruit in Pawpaw, Illinois, with the Pawpaw Festival on Saturday at Veterans Park in Pawpaw. So here to discuss everything pawtastic in this world is Neil Rogers with the Pawpaw Lions Club. Whew, that's a lot there, Neil. Thanks for being with us.
24: Yeah, Jason, thanks for having me on.
1: So for those unfamiliar with pawpaws, there's going to be a lot of speakers, presenters, and this year, an educational tent, right? That's something new that's being added. Can you tell us a bit about that?
24: Sure, I'd love to. This is our third annual Pawpaw Festival in Pawpaw, Illinois. And so our educational tent will include information like the history of pawpaws in Pawpaw, how to grow trees. We'll have a biggest fruit contest, a best tasting fruit contest new this year. And we'll also have some speakers talking about the roles of pawpaw in ecological restoration.
1: So every time that we talk, this is our third conversation now, I learn a little bit more about the fruit. And actually, Austin Cliff, people may recognize that name here at the station, was discussing to me kind of where these trees like to go. And obviously, pawpaw named after the tree, but almost like a watery area, kind of not quite a swamp, but not quite a river, like water tree. How would you describe that?
24: Yeah, what we find a lot, Jason, is we find a lot of these trees, especially the trees that have been there for many, many years, and the trees that are a part of the over 200-year-old forest that grew near Pawpaw, a lot of them are located along the creek beds. They also like to be under other trees. They're kind of an undergrowing tree in many cases. And like the shade, some do very well in the sun, especially as they get older, but especially the young trees kind of like to be in the shade, and they like to be where it's damp, but not wet.
11: With the tree side of it and the nature side, I want to talk more about what they produce. And last year you had Pawpaw Cheesecake. There's been Pawpaw Beer. What kind of specialties can people expect this year?
24: Yeah, more of the same. So okay. We will have our own Pawpaw Kolsch Beer. We will have Eli's Cheesecake here again. We have a frozen ice cream vendor that'll be with us. Someone's bringing Pawpaw Sorbet. And then we have our local bake sale where many of us supply baked goods that we use or we make utilizing pawpaws.
11: On top of the food, plenty of entertainment. I see the music lineup is chock full, and that runs the entirety of the festival, right?
24: Correct. So again, because we have split off the speakers from the entertainment, we plan on having a full day of entertainment. So we'll have bands starting at 11 o'clock with my 80s band out of the Chicago suburbs. In the middle of the day, we'll have Marcus Morrell. He'll be in the middle of the day. And then back again from last year, Soundcheck will be closing out the day with music playing until 6:30.
11: There's a 5K, 3K run/walk that's happening. Can you give a little info about that and the charitable aspect of it?
24: The Pawpaw Boys and Girls Club before and after school program is hosting this year for the first time ever. All proceeds from that will go to support their before and after school program.
11: All right, so for more info, where can people go for Pawpaw Fest?
24: You can check us out on our website at pawpawfest.org or our Facebook page, Pawpaw Festival in Illinois, on Facebook.
11: All right, now I'm going to try to stick this landing here. That is Neil Rogers from the Pawpaw Lions Club discussing the Pawpaw Festival, which happens this Saturday in Pawpaw, Illinois. Neil, thank you for being with us.
24: Yeah, thanks, Jason. Thanks for having me.
1: And one quick note here, the Pawpaw Festival is a paid sponsor for this event on WNIJ. Now, the mini pop-up Pawpaw Museum is one of the attractions at this Saturday's fest in Pawpaw, Illinois. It's a collection of artwork, newspaper clippings, and artifacts showcasing the fruit's rich history. For the latest Under Rocks podcast, WNIJ's Susan Stevens sat down with the museum's curator, J.P. Gojan, at the Ohio Pawpaw Fest to learn more about his latest research, the satirical connection between pawpaws, and one of Illinois' greatest poets and authors, Carl Sandburg, starting in the 1930s.
12: Sandburg champions pawpaw, Berkeley, California. American citizens are going to grow more pawpaws, eat them, and like it. This is the decision of Carl Sandburg, poet, who announces his life's mission. He insists he is going to make America pawpaw conscious. Hmm. Interesting, Carl.
14: Yeah.
12: Tell us more. So I'm like, what is all of this pawpaw stuff? This is ridiculous. There's a few more newspaper articles that I found that mention it. I happen to work at the University of Illinois, where we have the Carl Sandburg Papers Collection.
14: Nice.
12: So I go into the archives that holds those papers in the rare book collection, and I just, you know, control F pawpaws, and I found a bunch of cool hits in which Carl Sandburg is using this title, President of the North American Pawpaw Growers Association.
14: And I think people need to understand too, there was right now there is a North American Pawpaw Growers Association.
12: Oh, yeah,
14: very
12: this
14: big.
12: Is, this is decades before the actual North American Pawpaw Growers Association was formed. He was sort of like conjuring the future in some sort of flash of brilliance. He's like, oh, these pawpaws. He had letterhead made up. He had business cards. There's a lot of correspondence that you can kind of put together that is just ridiculous. There's got to be more out there. Like, yeah. I'm sure there's more out there. There's just not really anyone looking for it.
14: Yeah. In your museum, you have a copy of a scroll.
12: Yeah,
14: that
12: okay.
14: You came across.
12: So the scroll. Exactly. So the scroll is sort of the gag 20 years after he started it. So it's in the 50s now. It started in the mid-30s. So he's now he's awarded this scroll, which names him the poet of the pawpaw. You know, this is like a Monty Python prop looking document. It's all gilded and illuminated, and it's all calligraphy. And so, yeah, this scroll names him the poet of the pawpaw. It ends with remember the pawpaw, it never forgets you, and you know, goes on to credit him for all of his many contributions to improving the pawpaw and his many tomes that he wrote about the pawpaw. That none of those things happened. He didn't.
14: Yeah.
12: As far as I've been able to tell, none of those happened. Now, I guess the hilarious kind of end of this story is I was working with someone in the archives who had processed the papers. You know, I'm like, guess what, Dennis? I found some pawpaw stuff in the Sandburg materials. But he's like, you know who would really be able to tell you if he was growing pawpaws or not? His grandson's still alive. Here's his email address. Why don't you email him? So I send an email, you know, subject, inquiry from a pawpaw researcher. And have I told you this yet?
14: No.
12: Okay. No. It's going to blow your mind.
14: Okay.
12: You know, you send an email and you just never hear back. He responded to this email in 20 minutes with a lot of stuff. And he was like, it's really great to hear from you. I am pretty sure that my grandpa was not interested in growing pawpaws. It was his way of drawing attention to a disrespected fruit, is some of his words, some along those lines. You know, anyone who knew him, he wouldn't be caught dead in the garden. His, you know, his wife was the gardener and she raised goats and stuff. Next paragraph. I, however, have had a lifelong interest in pawpaws. I kind of want to talk about, you know, what do you remember about your grandpa and pawpaws? He kind of just wanted to talk about pawpaws. But the happy ending is that I ended up getting to meet a really cool pawpaw nerd.
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2: 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President Trump is pulling out all the stops to show how important he thinks a visit from China's Xi Jinping is. How will a meeting full of symbolism affect all of the real issues that need to be worked out? It's Morning Edition from NPR News.
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2: At the United Nations, Iran's president called the U.S. a bully. Ukraine's president pushed for a ceasefire with Russia. I'm Martinez.
18: And I'm Leila Fadel. Has the General Assembly led to any progress on either war? Also, Jasmine Guy on what it's like to be back at the fictional HBCU Hillman College for the reboot of A Different World. It's Thursday, September 24th. On this day in 1789, President George Washington signed a law creating the federal court system and the position of Attorney General. The news is next.
13: Live from NPR News in Washington, I'm Corva Coleman. A federal judge has ordered the Trump administration to restore White House access to three media organizations. CNN, MS Now, and Politico had sued, saying President Trump's abrupt decision to ban them was because he didn't like them or their content, and that was a First Amendment violation. NPR's David Folkenflik reports the judge cited an additional reason for his decision.
15: Judge Kelly ruled that there was a clear violation of these institutions' due process rights. That's part of the Fifth Amendment. That is, you can't have something taken away from you without being told ahead of time and being given a chance to weigh in and even appeal that decision. He said the government clearly deprived them of that. And he dismissed the argument that the three outlets had jeopardized national security, which the administration's lawyers from the Justice Department had argued.
13: NPR's David Folkenflik reporting. Ukrainian President Volodymyr Zelensky told the United Nations Russia's war will soon spread to other parts of Europe. NPR's Joanna Kakissis reports he called on allies to force the Kremlin to end the war before another brutal winter starts.
16: Zelensky said that more than 248,000 Russian soldiers had been killed or wounded in Ukraine over the last 8 months.
19: We have an archive of drone videos. Videos showing thousands and thousands of Russians losing their lives in kill zones.
16: Zelensky also detailed how Russia's war is hurting the world. He talked about grain shortages, rising fuel prices, and the race to develop even more lethal drone warfare.
19: As early as next year, there is already a real possibility that AI, not only people, will begin to decide what happens on the battlefield.
16: We need peace, he said, before we reach that point. Joanna Kakissis, NPR News, Kyiv.
8: The FBI's jobs portal remains down. The Bureau is investigating claims that hackers breached the Bureau's computer systems and stole data on FBI employees. NPR's Ryan Lucas reports this comes a day after the hacking group Shiny Hunters claimed responsibility.
20: The FBI says in a statement posted on X that it is aware of the cyber criminal group's claims to have compromised the FBI jobs portal and stolen personal information of FBI employees. The Bureau says the point of the hack is still undetermined, but it says the FBI is aggressively investigating and actively working to shore up any potential risk. The stolen information allegedly includes names of current and former FBI employees, as well as their home addresses and phone numbers. The breach raises significant counterintelligence concerns for the nation's premier law enforcement agency. Ryan Lucas, NPR News, Washington.
8: This is NPR.
1: And this is WNIJ. I'm Jason Krieger. U.S. Senator Tammy Duckworth is demanding the Trump administration honor a federal immigration rule concerning military families. The federal government can allow undocumented family members of active duty military and veterans temporary stay while they apply for permanent residency. Duckworth says

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1: To honor the life, legacy, and service of Deputy Christina Mussel. Deputy Mussel was killed just after midnight on March 29, 2024, after the back of her squad car was struck by a semi-truck operated by an intoxicated driver. Representative Kiker, who sponsored the resolution to rename the highway in her honor, says this dedication ensures her service and sacrifice are never forgotten.
2: Dedicating this highway may seem like a small act, but every time someone drives through this stretch of Route 23, they'll have an opportunity to remember her, to remember her sacrifice and love.
1: The ceremony was also attended by Deputy Mussel's family, fellow law enforcement, and State Senators Dave Severson and Lee Ariano. I'm Sam Nofsker.
0: The Beloit Transit System is proposing its first rate hike since 2008. According to a Beloit Daily News report, the rate increase would raise the standard one-ride fare for public transportation from $1.50 to $2 for bus rides. The city says the increased fare is due to rising labor, fuel, and other operating costs. If approved, the changes would kick in January 1st of 2027. 56 degrees at 7:07 this Thursday morning. This is WNIJ News. Still to come in the next 15 minutes, the popular 1980s sitcom A Different World has returned, with some of the original cast members joining a new crop of actors.
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0: We'll get a preview of A Different World reboot. That'll be at 7:22 on Morning Edition from NPR and WNIJ.
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5: It's Morning Edition from NPR News. I'm Leila Fadel in Washington, D.C.
6: And I'm A. Martinez in Culver City, California. China's leader Xi Jinping and President Trump have a lot to talk about when they meet at the White House later this morning. China has been a big supporter of Iran, and there's growing competition over artificial intelligence development. In a moment, we'll speak with a former Assistant Secretary of State for East Asian and Pacific Affairs. We begin, though, with the news.
5: NPR White House correspondent Emily Fang is following this Chinese state visit closely and joins me now. Good morning.
7: Morning, Leila.
5: So what's on the schedule for this summit and what details are you looking for?
7: I am curious about who is going to be at this state dinner tonight, because this meeting is all about symbolism. And so I kind of can't wait to see how Xi Jinping, who is infamously stone-faced, responds to all this pageantry that he's going to be honored with this morning. And also whether Trump makes any change to the U.S. stance on Taiwan. This is a democratic island that China very much wants control over. And I'm also going to be looking out for whether the two countries can extend a fragile détente, despite real friction over issues like export controls and sanctions. And I'll note that hours before the summit, the U.S. Treasury Secretary announced a two-month extension of a truce on rare earths, which is something China dominates. But so far, I haven't seen China confirm the details. China really forced the U.S. hand with rare earths, according to Scott Kennedy. He's an economics expert at the think tank Center for Strategic and International Studies here in Washington.
8: As a result of that, the administration had to give up Plan A to revolutionize the global economy to its preference, because it just has the reality that we are in an interdependent world and there's some things that the Chinese provide.
7: You know, that they provide, which the U.S. cannot substitute for, like rare earths.
5: Now, she arrived in the U.S. last night. Trump met him on the tarmac. What was that like?
7: Yeah, there was a welcoming delegation. They unfurled a long red carpet for Xi Jinping and his wife, the singer Peng Yuan. A band played both countries' anthems, and then a military flyby buzzed overhead during the last bars of the Star-Spangled Banner. This is a really big deal. You know, this is the first time a U.S. president has received a visiting Chinese leader for a state visit on the tarmac, and it's a sign of just the personal importance that Trump puts on Xi's visit. It's a grand gesture that's made waves in China because it makes clear to people in China that this country is now an equal to the U.S. And you might be wondering why you're not hearing parts of this reception. It's because this moment was not broadcast on major TV networks as part of

0: 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Rockford News First Report, AirDNA, a company that analyzes Airbnb and Vrbo data, ranked Rockford first among 17 smaller U.S. markets in its 2026 Hidden Gem Short-Term Rental Report. The report puts Rockford's average home value just above $300,000, with roughly $42,000 in potential annual short-term rental revenue. Rockford's short-term rental listings grew 13% from last year. This is WNIJ News. Still to come in the next 15 minutes, we'll ask Tucker Carlson about the war in Iran, tribalism, and President Trump.
1: Should he be removed from office if you believe, as you've said, that he effectively betrayed the country?
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0: We'll have a conversation with former Fox News host Tucker Carlson. 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
3: 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Rinko Kikuchi stars as a woman returning to Tokyo's ballroom dance scene after tragedy, where an infatuation with her instructor offers a chance for rediscovery in theaters Friday.
4: It's Morning Edition from NPR News. I'm Leila Fadel in Washington, D.C.
5: And I'm Martinez in Los Angeles, California. Three media organizations are reporting that some of their staffers were denied entry to the White House this morning. And that's despite a federal judge ordering the Trump administration just hours earlier to restore access to CNN, MS Now, and Politico. The president had banned them from the grounds of the complex because they, quote, purposely write negative news. Now, in a ruling just after midnight, Judge Timothy Kelly granted a two-week temporary restraining order to the outlets.
4: NPR's David Folkenflik joins us now to talk about this. Good morning, David.
6: Good morning.
4: So given that some of these journalists have been denied entry, is the White House defying this court order?
6: Unclear. CNN, Politico, and MS Now said some of the staffers were denied entry to the White House early this morning. Politico said one of its reporters had their press pass confiscated by the Secret Service, was blocked from entering the White House grounds. You saw on the air live this morning on CNN that one of their White House journalists, Betsy Klein, was turned back, although the network says one of its producers was able to enter using their pass. I've spoken to folks at CNN and MS Now, and you know what they're saying at the moment is they're not 100% clear. Is this intentional foot dragging, an intention to defy, or just logistical complications? Obviously, you know, you've got the Justice Department arguing this case in court, the White House Comms Department setting out policy, and Secret Service, in a sense, implementing it. So we don't really know.
4: What did the late night court order ruling say?
6: Yeah, this was after midnight last night, or this morning, I should say, Eastern time. Is Judge Timothy Kelly. He's a U.S. District Court judge in D.C. He ordered the White House representatives to, and these are his words, immediately return, reinstate, and restore the press credentials, the reporters of the three news organizations. And while the litigation continues, that's a 14-day temporary restraining order. Remember the word immediately there. It has not happened immediately, so that bears watching. He also said, look, these news outlets were likely to succeed in showing that their constitutional rights were violated. Now, this was presented to all of us publicly, primarily as a free speech First Amendment issue. And that's still a core part of the case being made on behalf of the news organizations. But the judge from the outset had said, you know, that he was focusing on the due process concerns here. That's also a constitutional right that as President Trump announced yesterday on Friday on Truth Social that he wanted to ban these outlets because they were unfair to him and unfair to Republicans and posted or reported false things. And then he said that again to reporters. And then over the weekend, White House staffers scurried to make that happen without being warned ahead of time that this could happen, the news organizations, without giving them a chance to appeal. And that's part of the due process thing, especially when free speech is involved. In addition, the judge dismissed the idea that claims of national security that the Justice Department made during the court hearing yesterday was the real motivation, or that they really were reasonable grounds at all to object to the kind of reporting. He said, you know, it didn't pass the test of tough scrutiny.

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1: And this is WNIJ News. It is 8:50. Today's listener perspective comes to us from NIU professor Deborah Coons Beecham.
2: Why did I wear the same dress for 100 days in a row? It began as a personal challenge. I've always been someone who likes to test my own assumptions. But underneath that was a quiet discomfort. I saw how easily I was pulled into fast fashion, buying clothes that didn't last and letting them go just as quickly. Like many people, my days are full, and decision fatigue is real. Each morning, standing in front of my closet felt like one more small drain on my time and my energy. So I chose one simple merino wool dress and decided to see what would happen. What happened surprised me. First, almost no one noticed. Psychologists call this the spotlight effect, our tendency to believe others are paying far more attention to us than they actually are. Most people, it turns out, are simply living their own busy lives. Second, I built new friendships across the globe with people who care about the same things I do: ethically sourced materials, responsible manufacturing, and a simpler lifestyle. And the dress? It held up beautifully. I did wash it during those 100 days, but wool is naturally odor-resistant and remarkably durable. I'm not tired of my dress. If anything, the experience gave me a sense of ease and a way to exercise my creativity. Would I do it again? Absolutely. Because it was never really about the dress. It was about making space for what matters most. I'm Deborah Coons Beecham, and that's my perspective.
1: 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Now,
3: this is the best time of year for lingual fun, and that's because I get to tell you that we celebrate the Pawpaw Fruit in Pawpaw, Illinois, with the Pawpaw Festival on Saturday at Veterans Park in Pawpaw. So here to discuss everything pawtastic in this world is Neil Rogers with the Pawpaw Lions Club. Whew, that's a lot there, Neil. Thanks for being with us.
4: Yeah, Jason, thanks for having me on.
3: So for those unfamiliar with pawpaws, there's going to be a lot of speakers, presenters, and this year, an educational tent, right? That's something new that's being added. Can you tell us a bit about that?
4: Sure, I'd love to. This is our third annual Pawpaw Festival in Pawpaw, Illinois. And so our educational tent will include information like the history of pawpaws in Pawpaw, how to grow trees. We'll have a biggest fruit contest, a best tasting fruit contest new this year, and we'll also have some speakers talking about the roles of pawpaw in ecological restoration.
3: So every time that we talk, this is our third conversation now, I learn a little bit more about the fruit. And actually, Austin Cliff, people may recognize that name here at the station, was discussing to me kind of where these trees like to go. And obviously, pawpaw named after the tree, but almost like a watery area, kind of not quite a swamp, but not quite a river, like water tree. How would you describe that?
4: Yeah, what we find a lot, Jason, is we find a lot of these trees, especially the trees that have been there for many, many years, and the trees that are a part of the over 200-year-old forest that grew near Pawpaw, a lot of them are located along the creek beds. They also like to be under other trees. They're kind of an undergrowing tree in many cases, and like the shade, some do very well in the sun, especially as they get older, but especially the young trees kind of like to be in the shade, and they like to be where it's damp but not wet.
3: With the tree side of it and the nature side, I want to talk more about what they produce. And last year you had pawpaw cheesecake. There's been pawpaw beer. What kind of specialties can people expect this year?
4: Yeah, more of the same. So okay. We will have our own pawpaw Kolsch beer. We will have Eli's cheesecake here again. We have a frozen ice cream vendor that'll be with us. Someone's bringing pawpaw sorbet. And then we have our local bake sale where many of us supply baked goods that we use or we make utilizing pawpaws.
3: On top of the food, plenty of entertainment. I see the music lineup is chock full, and that runs the entirety of the festival, right?
4: Correct. So again, because we have split off the speakers from the entertainment, we plan on having a full day of entertainment. So we'll have bands starting at 11 o'clock with my 80s band out of the Chicago suburbs. In the middle of the day, we'll have Marcus Morrell. He'll be in the middle of the day, and then back again from last year's sound check will be closing out the day with music playing until 6:30.
3: There's a 5K, 3K run/walk that's happening. Can you give a little info about that and the charitable aspect of it?
4: The Pawpaw Boys and Girls Club before and after school program is hosting this year for the first time ever. All proceeds from that will go to support their before and after school program.
3: All right, so for more info, where can people go for Pawpaw Fest?
4: You can check us out on our website at pawpawfest.org or our Facebook page, Pawpaw Festival in Illinois, on Facebook.
3: All right, now I'm going to try to stick this landing here. That is Neil Rogers from the Pawpaw Lions Club discussing the Pawpaw Festival, which happens this Saturday in Pawpaw, Illinois. Neil, thank you for being with us.
4: Yeah, thanks, Jason. Thanks for having me.
1: And a quick note, the Pawpaw Festival is a paid sponsor to WNIJ for this event. All right, we continue into the Paw universe. The mini pop-up Pawpaw Museum is one of the attractions at this Saturday's festival, of course, in Pawpaw, Illinois. It's a collection of artifacts showcasing the fruit's rich history. And for the latest Under Rocks podcast, Susan Stevens sat down with the museum's curator, J.P. Gojan, at the Ohio Pawpaw Fest to learn about this latest research, the satirical connection between pawpaws and one of Illinois' greatest poets and authors, Carl Sandburg, starting in the 1930s.
5: Sandburg champions pawpaw, Berkeley, California. American citizens are going to grow more pawpaws, eat them, and like it. This is the decision of Carl Sandburg, poet, who announces his life mission. He insists he is going to make America pawpaw conscious. Interesting, Carl.
6: Yeah.
5: Tell us more. So I'm like, what is all of this pawpaw stuff? This is ridiculous. There's a few more newspaper articles that I found that mention it. I happen to work at the University of Illinois, where we have the Carl Sandburg Papers Collection.
6: Nice.
5: So I go into the archives that holds those papers in the rare book collection, and I just, you know, control F pawpaws, and I found a bunch of cool hits in which Carl Sandburg is using this title, President of the North American Pawpaw Growers Association.
6: And I think people need to understand, too, there was, right now there is a North American Pawpaw Growers Association.
5: Oh, yeah,
6: very
5: this
6: big.
5: This is decades before the actual North American Pawpaw Growers Association was formed. He was sort of like conjuring the future in some sort of flash of brilliance. He's like, oh, these pawpaws. He had letterhead made up, he had business cards, there's a lot of correspondence that you can kind of put together that is just ridiculous. There's got to be more out there. Like, yeah. I'm sure there's more out there. There's just not really anyone looking for it.
6: Yeah. In your museum, you have a copy of a
5: scroll. Yeah,
6: that came across.
5: So the scroll. Exactly. So the scroll is sort of the gag 20 years after he started it. So it's in the 50s now. It started in the mid-30s. So he's awarded this scroll, which names him the poet of the pawpaw. You know, this is like a Monty Python prop-looking document. It's all gilded and illuminated, and it's all calligraphy. And so, yeah, this scroll names him the poet of the pawpaw. It ends with, remember the pawpaw, it never forgets you. And, you know, goes on to credit him for all of his many contributions to improving the pawpaw and his many tomes that he wrote about the pawpaw. That none of those things happened. He didn't.
6: Yeah.
5: As far as I've been able to tell, none of those happened. Now, I guess the hilarious kind of end of this story is was working with someone in the archives who had processed the papers. You know, I'm like, guess what, Dennis? I found some pawpaw stuff in the Sandburg materials. But he's like, you know who would really be able to tell you if he was growing pawpaws or not? His grandson's still alive. Here's his email address. Why don't you email him? So I send an email, you know, subject, inquiry from a pawpaw researcher. And have I told you this yet?
6: No.
5: Okay.
6: No.
5: It's going to blow your mind.
6: Okay.
5: You know, you send an email and you just never hear back. He responded to this email in 20 minutes with a lot of stuff. And he was like, it's really great to hear from you. I am pretty sure that my grandpa was not interested in growing pawpaws. It was his way of drawing attention to a disrespected fruit. This was some of his words, some along those lines. You know, anyone who knew him, he wouldn't be caught dead in the garden. His wife was the gardener and she raised goats and stuff. Next paragraph. I, however, have had a lifelong interest in pawpaws. I kind of wanted to talk about, you know, what do you remember about your grandpa and pawpaws? he kind of just wanted to talk about pawpaws. But the happy ending is that I ended up getting to meet a really cool pawpaw nerd.
1: 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Star Trek, Star Wars, Dungeons & Dragons. No, sir, we nerd out on pawpaws here at WNIJ. Thanks for being with us for Morning Edition. It's back tomorrow, 5 until 9. News of the day continues with 1A on listener-supported 89.5 WNIJ DeKalb Rockford, WNIQ Sterling, WNIW LaSalle, and WNIE Freeport, where you learn something new every day.
7: What do America's red lines mean? If the leaders they're meant to restrain, just cross them anyway. From WAMU and NPR in Washington, this is 1A. I'm Todd Zwillick. Today on 1A, Israel's War in Gaza. A new book reconstructs how the Biden administration tried, or didn't try, to restrain Benjamin Netanyahu after October 7th. Author and correspondent Akber Shahid Ahmed joins us to talk diplomacy and accountability in the war. But first, the UN General Assembly in New York. The Board of Peace has a new reconstruction plan for Gaza. Can it ever get off the ground? Has international influence shifted away from the UN permanently? All of that after the news.
8: Live from NPR News in Washington, I'm Korva Coleman. Three media organizations say some of their staffers were denied entry to the White House this morning. That's even though a federal judge ruled overnight the White House must restore access to CNN, MS Now, and Politico. The group sued after President Trump banned them because they, quote, purposely write negative news. Here's NPR's David Folkenflik.
9: Politico said one of its reporters had their press pass confiscated by the Secret Service, was blocked from entering the White House grounds. You saw on the air live this morning on CNN that one of their White House journalists, Betsy Klein, was turned back, although the network says one of its producers was able to enter using their pass. I've spoken to folks at CNN and MS Now, and you know what they're saying at the moment is they're not 100% clear. Is this intentional foot dragging, an intention to defy, or just logistical complications?
8: NPR's David Folkenflik reporting. All this is unfolding as President Trump is preparing to meet Chinese President Xi Jinping on a state visit. Trump will host a state dinner for Xi tonight at the White House. Trump and Xi are expected to discuss the tense trade relationship between their countries. Since May, the Food and Drug Administration has been without a confirmed commissioner. That could soon change. Today, the president's nominee to fill the position will be on Capitol Hill for her confirmation hearing. NPR's Sydney Lupkin reports.
10: Dr. Heidi Overton will be in the hot seat as senators from the Committee on Health, Education, Labor, and Pensions question her qualifications to be the next commissioner of the FDA. Dr. Marty McCary resigned back in May. Overton currently works in the White House. Before that, she worked at the Conservative America First Policy Institute. She was in the Oval Office when President Trump issued a controversial executive order pushing to change the childhood vaccine schedule and dredging up debunked theories linking vaccines to autism. Speaking at the press conference, Overton called Trump's order a historic action. At least one prominent Democrat, Senator Patty Murray of Washington, has already said she will vote no. Sydney Lupkin, NPR News.
8: Stocks opened lower this morning as bond yields jump. NPR's Scott Horsley reports the Dow was dropped 140 points.
11: Investors are demanding higher returns on long-term government debt amid stubborn inflation. The yield on 30-year treasuries reached a 22-year high, while the yield on 10-year treasuries is hovering above 5%. The 10-year treasury is closely tied to commercial loan products like mortgages and suggest the interest rate on home loans could soon top 7%. The president of the Cleveland Federal Reserve Bank warns the longer inflation remains elevated, the more costly it may be to bring prices under control. The central bank raised its benchmark interest rate last week, and investors expect at least one additional rate hike this year. And Starbucks says it's closing 250 underperforming stores in North America this week. Scott Horsley, NPR News, Washington.
8: This is NPR. A hurricane watch is up for the Big Island of Hawaii as Tropical Storm Nolo gets closer. Forecasters don't think it'll make landfall, but they're expecting parts of Hawaii will get more than 2 feet of rain. This comes as Hawaii government leaders say they need more than $1 billion to recover from an earthquake and devastating storms earlier this year. Former tech executive Elizabeth Holmes is set to be released early from federal prison. As NPR's Bobby Allen reports, Holmes was given an 11-year sentence in 2022 after a jury convicted her of fraud.
12: Holmes ran the blood testing startup Theranos that was once the darling of Silicon Valley. But a jury found she defrauded investors out of hundreds of millions of dollars by deceiving them that Theranos could revolutionize healthcare with just a pinprick of blood. Her prison sentence had been reduced several times. She was scheduled to be released in 2030. A new notice sent to Holmes' investor victims from the Bureau of Prisons shows she is set to be moved to a halfway house next year. It's unclear what led to her partial freedom. Holmes has been trending online since comedian Nathan Fielder premiered a documentary called You Can See Everything, in which Holmes and her family let Fielder live with them in the weeks before she turned herself in. Bobby Allen, NPR News.
8: This just in, lawyers for the three media outlets that had their White House press passes revoked, CNN, MS Now, and Politico, have now asked a federal court for an immediate hearing. They say that the White House has turned away journalists for the three outlets this morning. 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
1: And what we now know overturns much of what we thought we knew before. You see, as it was happening, many people remember there were thousands who were storming the Capitol, lots of pictures of that actually in real time. And then the cameras started to glom on to certain individuals, especially militia group members. And that gives the impression, Brian, that the Capitol was being stormed overwhelmingly by militia group members. Well, we have been studying at my center, the University of Chicago Project on Security and Threats, every single one of the 1575 who stormed into the Capitol that day. They were prosecuted. When you're prosecuted, people may not realize it, but there are reams of documents, demographic information, investigators going into your background, not just simply the journalist covering at the time. So when this gets into the court system, and this is one of the most prominent things in the court system, what you find is an enormous amount of information about each and every individual, and it's usually documented enormously. And I was fortunate, I have research teams at the University of Chicago, because this is, no one person could go through the 150,000 court page. I mean, think about that, Brian. But research teams, that is what we do. This is actually something that is within our ballpark. So we're able, and we were able to go through, and what we discovered, Brian, was stunning. It really did blow me away, because after all, I've been studying violent perpetrators. You just read the books. For decades, and I never saw anything like this. 45% of the people who stormed the Capitol, and that includes 45% of those who beat cops, just to be clear, 45% were doctors, lawyers, CEOs, business owners, IT professionals, State Department appointees. We have pictures of some of that 45% attending the White House Christmas party the year before, and then standing with guns, daring the police to shoot. This is a very different image of what we're used to thinking. And it was images like this, Brian, that really, really told me there need to be a much bigger look at what was breaking America apart.
2: And let's be clear, I think, because sometimes we hear the excuse being made for people who perpetrated violence and certainly trespass. Well, they were tourists. The police let them in. You're not saying that. Even if they are lawyers and doctors, these are people still engaged in violence.
1: That's right. Brian, thanks for bringing up the idea of the grandmas and the tourists, because most people, they've heard this so much, Tucker Carlson here, and I'd love to debate Tucker Carlson on this, because the empirics just don't stand up to what he's saying. You see, those grandmas and those tourists, they represent another 400 beyond the 1575 that were never prosecuted. So we know this, again, we've been studying this in depth. This isn't just a weekend of Google searches. This has been going on for years at the University of Chicago, large research teams, think 20, 30 research teams, and really doing this right with all the access to all the legal documents. Well, what most people don't know is, oh, yes, there were some 400 of the tourists who came afterwards that are just sauntering through the hallways, as you've seen the video. No, they're not the 1575 who were actually prosecuted. There are 600 who beat cops with their fists, with poles, with shields, with wooden shields, with video and pictures of them doing it. So this is what is in the 150,000, it's between 100 and 150,000 pages of total court documents. It's not just fine print, it's pictures, it's detailed pictures of each and every

0: person. And it's really stunning when you go through it. And so I can understand that that sounds a bit jolting because, my goodness, I've been told they're militia. Well, only 1 in 10 were militia group members. And you say, well, how can I be so sure? It's because when you go all the way through the court, our court system, Brian, there's a thing called sentencing. People have heard of that. What they don't know is that sentencing is when all the investigation on your background comes out. It's the sentencing that that background comes out, because that's when all the possible caveats to the sentence come into the judge. So you have both the defense and you have the prosecutors. So this is all brought out into the open.
1: Gee, Officer Krupke, I was really abused and that sort of thing. Yes,
0: all of that is there. All of that is documented, Brian, because we live, fortunately, in a court system where once it's going through the court system, all of this is documented. So this is why I can speak so firmly and definitively. It's not just kind of because, again, I'm making hand-wavy guesses. This is a very different look.
1: So what is going on in the minds of these doctors and lawyers, as you say, and engineers and government employees, that they feel this is what they have to do on that day?
0: Yeah, they on January 6th, they believe they're doing a community service, Brian. They truly believe that that election was stolen, and they believe they are patriots in the service of overturning a stolen election. Now, I'm not telling you they should have believed that. But we need to understand that what happened here in this January 6th didn't start on the day of January 6th. It starts on the day after the polls close in November, and even a little bit before that. You see, most people think election violence, and this is also what was so jolting, is election violence, well, that must mean violence at the polls, that you're going to have intimidation of voters as they're going to the precinct. And some of that does happen a bit on the edges, but this is a mistake, a misunderstanding. It's not that it's completely wrong. It's actually something that just doesn't happen. That's not the dominant form of it. And that's true overseas and other cases as well. The real issue with election political violence is the counting of votes and then the seating of the winners when the losers don't want that to happen. That's where the actual tensions really rise, because it's about power. It's about power. It's not about one vote. It's about who's taking control of power. And that's what January 6th was. You need to understand, that was President Trump and his supporters trying to literally stop the transfer of power to the duly elected president, that is Joe Biden. And this was supposed to be a peaceful transfer of power. Well, on that day, that was the one and only time so far in our country it was a violent transfer of power. So we now have something that's important. A precedent has been set. What happened is that started literally when the count started, because on the day of the election, it was pretty clear right from the beginning that Joe Biden had won. And right from that point on, the election was stolen. And it wasn't just a one-man show. There were numerous podcasters, Steve Bannon, just to name a few. And they didn't just say this, Brian. And the book documents all this. They grew their audiences on this. They existed before. So if you look at the shows and the book goes through them, it's not that they literally did not exist before the November 2020 election. It's that their audiences exploded and skyrocketed over this. And that gives us a sense of how popular that idea was. And now, a lot of people who were, of course, didn't vote for Trump, or even some who did, they never bought the stolen election claim. But literally 20% of the public, that's a huge portion, Brian, thought the election was stolen. And that continues, by the way, to this day, Brian. So you might think after all this time And this is something that's very important to understand. That's not just three people. Once you have 20%, that means this extremism is in the mainstream. See, for decades in our life, my life, your life, we're thinking of, oh, political violence, extremism, hate is a fringe phenomenon. Yes, it is targeting African Americans, Jews, and minorities. And certainly that's not right and should never happen. But we're used to thinking that's a fringe. That's why we say it's under a rock. No, what we're describing here is a mainstream phenomenon. And this is very important to understand. And when it's in the mainstream, that changes everything. That just changes everything. It makes it so much easier for it to happen again. And this is what we have to understand. Why you just read in the intro here, you dated it perfectly to the baseball game, the congressional baseball game in 2017. The book will give you dates of when violent populism begins. We can track it. We can identify those dates. And it's about 10 years ago. And it has been going on. And we need to stop being surprised about what's occurring. The White House, we had the White House Correspondents' Dinner in April, Brian. That was the third Trump assassination attempt. And that shooter, Cole Allen, just want to call attention. People saw this live. I mean, it happened live on TV. Okay. So they saw it, but they probably don't know who Cole Allen is. Cole Allen is a 31-year-old. He lives in Torrance, California, which is like Highland Park here outside of Chicago. That is an upscale, upper-class suburb. And Caltech educated. And he wrote a manifesto that he sent out to his family and friends just before he made that run where he shot, by the way. And he explained exactly what he was going to do, which is he was going to stop the Trump administration and he targeted President Trump, the vice president, everybody on that dias. He didn't want to hurt the media. He says that directly. But what he's doing is he's explaining it's political. He's going through all the issues of the politics of the Trump administration that he despises. And he says he knows many people agree, but he is going to stand up. He's going to be the one to do something. He paints himself as a Robin Hood, Brian. That is like Robin Hood was an Earl of Locksley. Same thing here. He's well off. He's privileged. He's going to do what needs to be done. And that is in sending the manifesto. And I know this from my previous work on violent extremists from before. You do that when you think you're going to get applause. And people want to know, why do they make manifestos? A lot of people ask me that. They say, why are these people doing that? Doesn't that give away the store and create fingerprints? Yeah, it does, but they're doing it because they're expecting people are going to applaud and agree. That's why they're doing it.
1: And based on some of the reactions to some of the other violence we've seen, that's a reasonable belief for someone.
0: Oh, my goodness. Yeah. I mean, you see this with Mangione, that healthcare CEO.
1: Right.
0: I'm sorry to say you saw this with the attack on Nancy Pelosi. She wasn't home, but her husband almost killed, similar to Mangione, the assassination killing of Charlie Kirk, similar here with the applause on social media. Our national surveys pick all this up. And Brian, this is what we need to understand. We're in a new world. I call it violent populism. It's when extremism moves from the fringe to the mainstream.
1: All right, we need to take a break. When we return, more with Professor Robert Pape of the University of Chicago and author of Our Own Worst Enemies, America in the Age of Violent Populism. This is the 21st Show. Stay with us.
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1: What are you talking about?
2: Well, see right here? You wrote Myra had the baby, but you didn't use an exclamation point.
1: So?
2: You should learn to use them. 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On this one and on that one.
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4: It's the 21st show. I'm Brian Mackey. We're talking today about the rise in political violence in present-day America. University of Chicago professor Robert Pape has written a book about this. It's called Our Own Worst Enemies, America in the Age of Violent Populism. I spoke with Pape yesterday afternoon. I should say we slightly edited the conversation for time here on the radio. You can see the full uncut video version on our website, 21stshow.org, or look for the 21st Show on YouTube. Let's get into some of the definitions in your work here. Say more about what exactly you mean by violent populism and how that's different from other periods of violence that Americans may be familiar with from our history, be it the, you know, radical underground of the 1960s to the racial terror of Jim Crow and, you know, Burn
5: well,
4: Hamilton,
5: well,
4: maybe.
5: Yeah, thank you for bringing this up. So the book has chapters on the history here so that you can really get a better sense of this. And it is the case. We've had other punctuated periods of high political violence, historically high here. And those are the 1960s in particular and the 1920s in particular. Now, of course, you could go back further, but this is a book about modern America. So I'm not literally trying to go back to the 1820s. So, but the point is, you can see in both data, the key examples, histories that we remember, that those stand out. And so that's why there are chapters on those. I do cover a little bit of the periods in between to show you, yes, violence occurs, but it's not that punctuated. And then I explain and I delve into whether these are periods of violent populism, not just political violence, where there's mass support for the violence that's occurring. And you can see right away, very common pattern to today, which is the key fact of today and in the 60s, tens of millions of Americans support political violence. They find it acceptable. That doesn't mean you get tens of millions of perpetrators. But when you have that degree of acceptance, that's what it means to have the normalization of political violence. And that nudges the volatile individuals over the edge and makes them, in addition to everything else that's happening to them, they have the expectation of social approval. And that expectation of social approval, enough to nudge them over the edge.
4: So how does political violence become increasingly normalized? You've looked at this in other countries. What are some of the patterns that you see in America as to how this is happening?
5: Yeah, the core thing to know, Brian, is it comes from social change. And the social change that I'm explaining to you is happening in our country right now. We have some specifics that are not identical to the exact social changes in other countries or to the 60s or to the 20s. But what they have in common in all of that is social change. When you get rapid social change that outpaces what your political system can handle, that's a recipe for violent populism.
4: What do we mean by social change?
5: Well, let me explain. There's two big ones happening to us right now. One is demographic, and identity. We are transitioning from a white majority democracy to a white minority democracy for the first time in our country's 250-year history. So let me give you some data points. In 1990, we were 76% non-Hispanic white as a people. Today, we're 57% non-Hispanic white. It'll be another 10, 15, 20 years, depending on what deportations. Now you see the lightning rod issue, before we'll become a white minority democracy, a true multicultural democracy. Well, that demographic shift, and we can track this in detail in our census, Brian. This is not a, this is all hard information. That demographic shift has huge impact on our politics. It changes our parties. It changes who within parties are going to govern. And it is something that upends politics. Now, when that happens overseas, I can give you examples, say, Lebanon, then we hear that on NPR or others say, oh, yes, yes, yes, well, that's happening over there. If we had demographic change like that, we would never have the violence here in our country. Well, I'm sorry to say, we're not immune to the impact of rapid social change. And just to give you an example of how this fits our politics, so when Donald Trump came down the escalator in 2015, he didn't just come down as a reality TV star. He came down with what? Immigration was his lightning rod issue and immediately shot to the top. And he didn't just, wasn't just a touch this and then go do some, talk about something else. This was the issue, immigration, the wall that he rode all the way into the White House in 2016, upending the Republican Party here. And what was his issue in 2024 that he, again, rode into the White House on? Mass deportations. Now, this doesn't mean that everybody who voted for Trump supported the immigration, you know, wanted to stop immigration or mass deportations. But our surveys show a large hunk did. And what they're effectively doing, Brian, is wanting to stop that demographic shift where America becomes a white minority democracy and reverse it. Well, that provoked a counter reaction. That's the counter. Then the left responds. There's blowback because many people on the left want to see that continue and, in fact, want it to accelerate for fear that the Trump side will stop it. So this is one of the huge issues of tension in our country right now. And again, not everybody who supports a Democrat for candidate agrees with this. But in our national surveys, we find 10.
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5: Pernicious cocktail for political support for political violence in the mainstream, and that's economic. See, over these decades, we have also seen massive wealth shift to the top 1%. We all understand that now as the affordability crisis. Literally, 50-year-olds can't afford a home. It's actually the average age of first-time home ownership is 40 years old. Well, there's a red tail to that, Brian, which is deep anger at the establishment, deep anger on both sides of the aisle, because this isn't just affecting the affordability crisis is party agnostic. Okay, so this is not just affecting Democrats, although many Democrats think it only affects them. It's not just affecting Republicans, although many Republicans think it's only affecting them. In our surveys and in our focus groups, Brian, this screams right out at you. And the amount of deep anger over this. Let me tell you a little story about from one of the focus groups that really, really got my attention. And

0: and fits the bill here, which is we did hour-long Zooms with people, 70 focus groups, lots of people, different sides of the aisle to really try to understand what was breaking our country apart. And we just would often let them talk. Just let them talk. And as you know, interviewer, that works pretty well because after a few minutes, people just want to tell you what's on their mind. So just let them talk. And what came out was I already knew something about the student loan crisis. I've got three kids, put them through college, but I didn't really get the depth of the anger, Brian, until you get people on who are 48 years old. They feel like they've been sold a bill of goods. They did everything they thought right. They took out the loans. They got the degree. And that's 25 years ago. And they're still paying it off. And even if they paid it off tomorrow, they're not seeing any way in their lifetimes they're affording a house. They just don't see that. That for them means the American dream is gone. They're less off, worse off than their parents. Now they're not starving. Okay. They're not out there sitting, sort of panhandling. That's true. But the deep anger and many of them say the last thing I should have done was gone to college. I'd have a house today if I wouldn't have done that. And both parties, you start to peel the onion on this. Who made money on student loans? Republican bankers, and I'm sorry to say this because I'm a professor at a college, Democratic universities. That's who made the money. And what happened is it affected both sides. So if you look at this, you put these two together, that is the demographic shift to, for the first time in our country's history, to a from white majority to white minority democracy, and then what I call the negative sum society, where 90% of people are worse off because that shift, they're the ones who are paid the price for shifting to the top 1%. Now you have actual reason why people are perfectly willing to burn down that establishment. Not everybody, of course, but now you can see how you can get 15, 20% on each side of the political spectrum today support political violence. And that's the cocktail. This is not about the old style of hate. You see, we're used to thinking of that. Well, it must be coming from being a racist or anti-Semitic or anti-foreign. Those are still there. That hate is still there. And we can even track it in our surveys. What's different in violent populism are these big social changes added on top of that. And these are far bigger. Far bigger. And that's why you're seeing a lot more political violence that's truly, truly scary.
1: And it tracks with some of the reporting I've done and I've seen the work of others, you know, social scientists and journalists that find this, you know, some people call it the horseshoe effect, right? Where you have people who are both excited about Trump and excited about Bernie Sanders, which I think is confusing to people who are highly informed about policy and politics. But if you just want someone to smash the establishment, it begins to make more sense.
0: That's right. So they use somewhat different terms, okay? So Bernie Sanders will talk about the word the oligarchy, and people on the right will scratch their head. I don't quite understand that word. And then President Trump will talk about the carnage in America, and people on the left will scratch. What do you mean by that? The truth is they're talking about the same thing. They're literally talking about the same thing, and they're using different words because as politicians, they're speaking to their specific audiences. And that's how that's what this book is doing. It's sort of cutting through some of that jargon that politicians use so that we can actually understand what's happening to our country and not keep looking through it as through a team A, team B lens, because that just leads to the conclusion, well, my team just wins and we're all good, right? No, we need more than that. We need more than that. And this book has good news. It has very good news, but it also means that this is why the more we've had elections, we had Donald Trump win, that didn't stop violence. We had him lose, that didn't stop violence. we had Donald Trump win again. That didn't stop violence. So we need to look back over this period of time, and people who think, well, no, all we need to do is win by one vote and everything is going to be good. Well, then we wouldn't be in the soup we're in today, because we've seen that over the last 8 years, and it's not good enough. And that's what the book is really trying to explain.
1: No, I'm 100% with you there. Electoral victories are not going to be enough. I have so many thoughts swimming right now. I want to talk about, you've mentioned Donald Trump a number of times, and I think there are going to be some listeners who feel like he is a unique sort of key to this increase in violence we've been seeing, right? And you talked about the demographic change. And there were times in American history, maybe not to the extent now, but the Irish were not white when they first got here, right? Southern Italians were not white.
0: Yeah.
1: Noel
0: Ignatieff, I got the book on this right here in the show.
1: Yeah, how the Irish became white, right? Highly exactly. recommended. If we had had a leader, maybe, who didn't try to weaponize this or politicize this in that way, right? George Bush, I mean, I sat in a press conference with Republicans talking about needing to increase outreach to Latino voters in 2012 after that election failure among Republicans. You know, is how much of this picture is uniquely attributable to Donald Trump and his, you know, his resilience, his success despite, you know, losing the popular vote twice, and yet he's now been president twice?
0: That's right. So Trump is a cause, Brian. He's not quite a unique cause. He's a cause and a symptom at the same time. And the fact that he's so prominent, Donald Trump is the most known person in America. We've actually done this in our surveys. Nobody comes close. Just so everybody knows. Gavin Newsom, no. AOC, no. Trump is, everybody knows Trump. I mean, almost goodness. I don't think you can find a single person here who doesn't know Donald Trump. You can't say about any other leader, any other person. Okay. So this is really quite stunning. But that doesn't mean that once he goes away or is out, everything else is fixed. That's the mistake I want to call attention to. And it's an understandable mistake. Believe me, I understand it. But here's where the rubber really hit the road for me, because I was presenting some of these early findings to the editorial boards of some of the most famous news organizations in our country, and I won't say who they were, multiple times in person. And they all went and said, no, Professor Pape, we hear you, but you know what this is? It's just Donald Trump, and we're going to deplatform him. And we're going to deplatform Tucker Carlson. And then, and some political leaders, many political leaders believe that. And that actually happened. That was a test, Brian, because that deplatforming actually happened. And then he was under four trials. Okay. All right. Now, I'm not saying they were coordinated. Nonetheless, look at all the effort and think of it as an experiment. A test of this idea that it's just Trump. And if we just could take him out here, that everything would be fine. Well, we did effectively. We did all that and it didn't slow him down. In fact, you can even argue it put him in the White House.
1: All right. We need to take another break. My guest is Professor Robert Pape. He's a researcher at the University of Chicago. His new book is Our Own Worst Enemies, America in the Age of Violent Populism. This is the 21st Show. Stay with us.
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4: 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Check that out with Here and Now in a little less than 20 minutes today at noon. That goes until 2. Now, while I'm asking you to check some things out here, how about the Pawpaw Festival interview that WNIJ did about the Pawpaw trees happening in Pawpaw, Illinois, over at WNIJ.org. We're looking for a pretty nice day. Could have some slight chances of rain, high around 70 degrees. Low 55 tonight, high around 70 on Friday. Again, couple chances for showers. 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
1: It's the 21st show. I'm Brian Mackey. My guest is University of Chicago researcher and professor Robert Pape. He says political violence is becoming more accepted here in America, and that is one of the biggest threats to our country. All this is the subject of his new book, Our Own Worst Enemies, America in the Age of Violent Populism. Again, I spoke with Pape yesterday afternoon. We've put a longer, full version of this conversation on video, and you can watch that at our website, 21stshow.org, or on YouTube. Before the break, Pape was talking about Donald Trump as both a symptom and a cause of the changing dynamics of our politics. We'll pick up right where we left off.
0: These social changes were bubbling up under the surface. Jeb Bush, he was the leader of the other side, the opposite of Trump, embracing immigration from the Republican side of the House. And what happened was Trump just simply blew him out of the water. I mean, literally blew. He was the first one to go of the other rivals to Trump. And the reason, you can see this in opinion data, is that the fact is there was always this huge growing gap between the Republican electorate, the people electing, and their leaders. And it's just not true that people are sheep and they'll follow their leaders off a cliff or wherever, no matter what. It's just not true. And you saw this with, by the way, on the left, with the skyrocketing rise of Mamdani, skyrocketing rise. Who had heard of Mamdani a year before he was elected mayor? Virtually zilch. Okay. And what happened is he rode the right issues and he could articulate them in a powerful way that connected with average people. And now Trump is like that on the right. And I'm sorry to say that these social dynamics I just explained to you, they're likely going to be with us for the next 10, 15, 20 years. I think we should do things to sort of deal with this, and I have specific ideas about that. But nonetheless, we need to understand that if all we keep thinking is, oh, we're just going to wait for that one demagogue leader to leave, that's what we said before in 2016, exactly what we said in 2016. And the problem here is there will be others who will come, and we don't know their names today, but they are likely going to pick on exactly the same anger that's there in the body politic. And if that anger is there, why aren't they going to rise here? They're already doing things on social media. Here, we're already seeing some glimmers of this. I'm sorry to say, there will be better versions of Trump here in the future. And the reason is because of the social change underneath. That's the issue. And I realize this means we have to understand a little bit more of our predicament. But this is why the strategy of deplatforming Trump was a failure. And I was arguing it would fail. And I'm glad we tried it. And now we can see there are real limits to this hope. It's just hoping to win. It's not actually changing the game.
1: I want to come to solutions in a few minutes. I do want to share, we ask our listeners to sometimes send in messages. And
0: wonderful.
1: Because we're not live, I can share some of them just by text message we got. Lloyd in Danville says, America must demand change by going to the polls and changing the climate of what it means to be a political leader in our country. I'm afraid that I'm living to see the downward spiral of our country. We also heard from Roberto in Rockford, who said, I believe the real source of political violence is born from a place of the people not feeling represented.
0: Yes.
1: The very people telling us to trust them with our votes. And then Brandy in Urbana says, Where do we draw the line in the definition of political violence? Is a discriminatory justice system which exploits prisoner labor political violence? Are the detention centers right now political violence? Are the attacks on bodily autonomy for half of the population political violence? I think we should adjust the scope of the conversation about the possible perpetrators from left or right and consider the implications of violence a political governing body can enact on the masses. Thank you.
0: Just talk about
1: and,
0: the last
1: and you do.
0: One.
1: You write about ICE quite a bit in your book.
0: Exactly.
1: Let's
0: I just want to say, so a lot of people, because you can only do so much in these interviews, Brian, as you know, and this book is 250 pages, and it covers, it's got to do the history, it's got to cover a lot of material, and a lot of people, fortunately, you've actually looked at the book, so you know something what's in it. Not every interviewer has done that. And so it's very understandable, this idea of, well, let's widen the conversation about political violence. The book does exactly that. Whole chapter on political violence from the states. And how that looks in the era of ICE, what that means specifically. So this is exactly, she is just, I think it was a woman, right on point. The other comments also are on point too in another way, Brian, because what they're sensing is there's an element of good news in this book, and it's not just general good news. It leads to avenues of untapped optimism and strength that we're just not tapping into enough. And that is 70% of Americans, in survey after survey over 5 years, at least 70% of Americans abhor political violence. And that fact never gets enough attention. And in this book, it doesn't just get a little attention, you know, a check the box, you know, feeling of optimism. I'm explaining we need to lean into that 70%. And part of that means that it is the core of our democracy. That's 70% of our people. that's a core of our democracy. And the first element is, oh, yes, as one of the listeners or people who wrote in, vote. Absolutely. Voting is important. But it's not enough. It's not enough. And why isn't it enough? It's because it matters not just getting somebody elected by 3 votes. Because if they get elected by 3 votes and then they get into the legislature, it's just a logjam. And we've seen this over and over again. And nothing comes and improves the plight of the 70%. We see this over and over again. So what that means is, and this is a call to action for the 70%. See, in many ways, the book is written for the 70%, which is it says, hey, there's more for you to do, the 70%, which is not just vote, but to send emails, to communicate, to send phone calls to the candidates you like, telling them to reach into the 70% even more, win by a wider margin of victory. The 70% have to exert themselves more. And if not, who's going to drive the train? Those radical 15% on each side, that's 30% of the public that are, they are more likely to vote, by the way, but they're also more likely to communicate with their members of Congress, communicate. So we need to change some of this dynamic. And the 70% is just far bigger. It's just far bigger.
1: How do you respond to people who question, you know, the 70%, that's great, but there are so many structural impediments to true majoritarian government in America, be it the Senate or the Supreme Court or gerrymandering or the Electoral College, that there are things that need to change, you know, perhaps more fundamentally, which I'm sympathetic to some of those arguments, and yet I fear that is the sort of thinking that leads down the dark path eventually what do we really need to change?
0: That's right. So that idea that what we need to do is change the Constitution. The problem, Brian, is it comes from a good spot. They have people making this have very good intentions. I've seen this. I've talked to this. This is not coming from bad place. This is coming from how can we have a better, and also often an enlightened place, an intellectual place. These are often people that are very thoughtful and so forth. But I study the world of political violence all around the world, have for 30 years. When you start literally upending the constitutions, you have no idea where that's going. You lose control just like that. So that's the problem. No control. There's no control, and it disappears instantly. It's not like, oh, yes, once I lose control, I'll stop. No, too late. Let me give you an example that's not exactly in a democracy, but I think people might enjoy hearing it. And it has to do with the revolution in Iran. Everybody now with the Iran war has heard that there was a religious revolution in Iran. Well, you know what? That didn't start as a religious revolution. That started as a liberal revolution. Michel Foucault, the famous Foucault, who's the liberal philosopher, we teach him at the University of Chicago. He was in Tehran in the early months of the revolution, and he wrote dispatches for newspapers that are actually published as a book. And it was started out as a liberal revolution. He was all for it, Brian, because, of course, the Shah of Iran was a puppet of the United States. He didn't want the oppression. Similar arguments you're hearing today on people making this. And so he was all down for breaking the government, changing the constitution of Iran, et cetera, et cetera. But what happened is, and you see it literally in his dispatches, he was very honest about this, is after 3 months, he completely changed his mind. And he changed his mind because that's when the religious element with all the guns came. And you know what? They shot the liberals. They literally mowed them down. And he's just tracking this. And he's saying, oh, I should have realized we lose control. So that's the issue here, Brian, is loss of control. It's not good intention. And it's not being smart, and it's that once you break these things apart, you lose control, and Iran hasn't been the same since.
1: Yeah, it reminds me, there's a British documentarian whose name is escaping me, but occasionally when people will say they want a revolution, he will challenge them to say, you know, that means losing your bank account, most likely, a true revolution.
0: To other people.
1: Do you just want the bankers to be nicer, or do you really want a revolution?
0: Yeah, because of the loss of control. See, people think, though, the grass is greener on the other side, imagining it's like just buying a better house. That, oh, I'll sell my house here, and then I'll just get a better house, and everything will be better over there. It's more like a tornado. It's more like a tornado. And we just had those here, by the way, in the south part of Chicago where I live. That's a different story. And you're not standing up against a tornado. That's for sure. And that's what happened in my neighborhood. We were pummeled. And that is simply the way, that's what this really looks like. And that's what Foucault, a genius. I'm just trying to point out, this is somebody who many, many, many people, especially on the left, will know, but they won't know his book on the Iran Revolution, and they should go read it. It's stunning to see what this looks like in the real world.
1: We're coming to the end of our time together. What would you advise people? You say in the beginning of the book, you want to sort of open people's eyes, alert them to the signs that are happening all around them that you are trying to piece together here. What should people be watching for as we're heading into this consequential election this year?
0: Yeah, the most important thing to understand is the calm before the storm. So right now, we have about 6 weeks before we have an election, and the actual warning period, the period of danger, doesn't start now. It starts when the polls close. Because once the polls close on November 3rd, that's when the counting starts. And the counting is when the real tension is going to come in. Because, for example, if there's a blue wave, is Donald Trump going to allow the seating, the counts to go forward? Is he then going to allow? And I'm already hearing from many, many, many Democrats, many people who say, well, if that happens, then I'll be violent then because he'll. And so notice how similar that is. So they're not wanting to support violence. They're saying in that circumstance, you can't stop me. Well, the way to stop it is what I'm describing, the 70% now. We have 6 weeks, and what we can do in that 6 weeks is not just turn out more with the 70%. We can exert our favorite candidates to reach more into the 70%. And that is important because by definition, they're reaching beyond their comfort zone. They're reaching beyond their donors. Their donors are focused on getting the candidate to win by one vote, because once they win by one vote, then they get to booger the loss. No, we need more than that. And that's what the 70%, and that's a mission for the 70%, and that's the call to action now. And it's something we have 6 weeks. Let's not burn the daylight.
1: Robert A. Pape is the author of Our Own Worst Enemies, America in the Age of Violent Populism. Thanks again for your time.
0: Thank you, Brian.
1: That is it for us today. Again, you can watch an uncut version of today's conversation on YouTube. Just search for The 21st Show, which is a production of Illinois Public Media. I'm Brian Mackey. Thanks for listening.
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7: I'm Kai Rizdahl. How many potatoes are too many potatoes? 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
4: Tomato, tomato? No, we're talking about potato, potato. Marketplace, that's this afternoon at 5:30 with Kai Rizdahl. Good afternoon, I'm Jason Krigier. Thank you for being with us for the 21st. That is back Monday morning at 11, because tomorrow morning at 11, it's The Middle with Jeremy Hobson. Now, coming up here in 5 minutes, we'll get a check of local news, and we'll also have national news and world news from Here and Now on WNIJ DeKalb Rockford, WNIQ Sterling, WNIW LaSalle, and WNIE Freeport, where you learn something new every day.
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12: And I'm Scott Tong. This is Here and Now. Coming up, Chinese leader Xi Jinping arrives to a red carpet greeting in D.C. What is on Beijing's wish list for this White House summit?
13: It seems like their top priority is to mostly stabilize the relationship rather than to ask for something in addition.
11: Also, native Alaskans who harvest oysters and clams face an invisible threat, paralytic shellfish poisoning. Climate change could raise that risk.
14: You're playing a game of Russian roulette when we don't know if there is a spike in a harmful algal bloom.
12: And Charlottesville, Virginia is reimagining a park that once featured a Robert E. Lee statue, which has since been melted down. We'll talk about the new design coming up Here and Now.
11: First, the news.
15: Live from NPR News, I'm Lakshmi Singh. Journalists from MS Now, CNN, and Politico are being allowed back into the White House after the Secret Service barred them from entry this morning in contradiction of a federal court order. The outlets then asked the judge to immediately intervene. According to details of a court filing from the director of White House press operations, the outlets revoked credentials, including badges confiscated today, were again accessible by 10 this morning. Last week, President Trump banned CNN, Politico, and MS Now from the White House over their unfavorable coverage of him. The Justice Department also cited national security concerns. Jamil Jaffer is a lawyer and director of the Knight First Amendment Institute at Columbia University. He spoke to NPR's Here and Now about the implications of Trump's actions.
16: The ultimate injury here is not to the news organizations, it's to the public. You know, the reason these news organizations have this special access is so that they can serve as proxies for the public, so that they can, you know, get us the information we need to evaluate government decisions and government conduct. And when the president attacks the press pool in this way, yes, it affects CNN and Politico and MS Now, but much more importantly, it affects our ability to get independent reporting about the government.
15: The standoff is unfolding during Chinese President Xi Jinping's state visit to the U.S., and NPR's Deepa Shivaram is covering that story.
17: Xi and his wife arrived at the White House and were greeted by President Trump and First Lady Melania Trump. In his remarks, Trump said he and Xi have met all over the world since Trump first became president in 2017. They last met in Busan, Korea, about a year ago. But today's meeting marks the first time the two have ever met at the White House. Xi also spoke and said his visit was about expanding cooperation between the U.S. and China and to, quote, carry on our friendship. He said the U.S. and China should ramp up communication and said competition should be a healthy one without conflict. The visit comes at a critical time for both leaders, and issues like the Iran war, rare earths, and Taiwan are expected to be discussed during the meetings today. Deepa Shivaram, NPR News, The White House.
15: Israeli Prime Minister Benjamin Netanyahu addresses the UN General Assembly this afternoon. NPR's Michelle Kellerman reports a Palestinian Authority president spoke via video.
18: For a second year in a row, the Trump administration denied a visa for Palestinian Authority President Mahmoud Abbas, accusing him of glorifying terrorism. Abbas, speaking via video and through an interpreter, says he rejects terrorism and seeks a democratic, non-militarized Palestinian state.
19: Saving the solution begins with preserving the land on which the Palestinian state is to be established and protecting the people who live on it.
18: Many countries here have raised alarms about Israeli moves to annex parts of the West Bank after a brutal war in Gaza, which started after Hamas attacked Israel on October 7, 2023.
15: That's Michelle Kellerman. It's NPR.
4: This is WNIJ News. I'm Jason Krigier. It's too early to say how bad this respiratory illness season will be, but it's certainly here. And as Alex Degman reports, Illinois' top doctor is encouraging people to get ahead of it.
20: The Illinois Department of Public Health tracks hospital and emergency room admissions caused by COVID, flu, and RSV. The most recent data show hospitalizations creeping up for COVID and influenza, while RSV admissions were steady from week to week. Dr. Samir Vohra, the state's public health director, says it's too early to say how bad any of these seasons will be. That's why it's important to vaccinate now.
21: The earlier you get it, and we know it takes often a couple weeks for your body to really build that immunity, you're protected, especially as the holiday season starts.
20: COVID and flu hospitalizations both peaked in January last season. RSV cases peaked in March.
4: A stretch of State Route 23 has been dedicated to a DeKalb County Sheriff's deputy who was killed in 2024. WNIJ's Sam Novsker has more.
22: The Clinton Rosette Middle School Choir opened Wednesday morning's dedication ceremony at Afton Forest Preserve with a rendition of the national anthem. Illinois state legislators Sue Resin and Jeff Kiker joined DeKalb County Sheriff Andy Sullivan to honor the life, legacy, and service of Deputy Christina Mussel. Deputy Mussel was killed just after midnight on March 29, 2024, after the back of her squad car was struck by a semi-truck operated by an intoxicated driver. Representative Kiker, who sponsored the resolution to rename the highway in her honor, says this dedication ensures her service and sacrifice are never forgotten.
23: Dedicating this highway may seem like a small act, but every time someone drives through this stretch of Route 23, they'll have an opportunity to remember her, to remember her sacrifice and love.
22: The ceremony was also attended by Deputy Mussel's family, fellow law enforcement, and state senators Dave Severson and Lee Ariano. I'm Sam Novsker.
4: And I'm Jason Krigier, and this is WNIJ News.
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15: From NPR and WBUR, I'm Indira Lakshmanan in Boston.
0: And I'm Scott Tong in Washington, D.C. This is Here and Now. President Trump welcomes Chinese President Xi Jinping at the White House today. There's a clear backdrop of economic competition and technological competition. And yet, Xi said today the two superpowers, quote, both stand to gain from cooperation and both will lose in confrontation. Let's discuss the summit with Kyle Chan. He's a foreign policy fellow at the Brookings Institution. He studies China's technology development and he hosts the podcast High Capacity. Kyle, welcome to Here and Now.
2: Great to be here.
0: So what is most important on Xi Jinping's wish list for this summit?
2: I think the number one thing is actually not something substantive, but stylistic. It is solidifying this personal relationship with Trump and keeping the fragile truce going between the two countries, especially since everything escalated so sharply last year.
0: Well, I mean, the Trump whiplash is striking for all that happens in the world. We need to remember for so many years he cast China as the enemy, and we remember the trade war not so long ago, now giving Xi Jinping the red carpet treatment. I mean, what does this leader's relationship or the appearance here mean for the U.S.-China relationship?
2: I think from China's point of view, it means that they have arrived.

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1: It's All Things Considered on WNIJ. Good afternoon, I'm Susan Stevens. And it's time for today's perspective on WNIJ. Here's Northern Illinois University professor Deborah Kuntz-Beacham.
2: Why did I wear the same dress for 100 days in a row? It began as a personal challenge. I've always been someone who likes to test my own assumptions. But underneath that was a quiet discomfort. I saw how easily I was pulled into fast fashion, buying clothes that didn't last and letting them go just as quickly. Like many people, my days are full, and decision fatigue is real. Each morning, standing in front of my closet felt like one more small drain on my time and my energy. So I chose one simple merino wool dress and decided to see what would happen. What happened surprised me. First, almost no one noticed. Psychologists call this the spotlight effect. Our tendency to believe others are paying far more attention to us than they actually are. Most people, it turns out, are simply living their own busy lives. Second, I built new friendships across the globe with people who care about the same things I do. Ethically sourced materials, responsible manufacturing, and a simpler lifestyle. And the dress? It held up beautifully. I did wash it during those 100 days, but wool is naturally odor resistant and remarkably durable. I'm not tired of my dress. If anything, the experience gave me a sense of ease and a way to exercise my creativity. Would I do it again? Absolutely. Because it was never really about the dress. It was about making space for what matters most. I'm Deborah Kuntz-Beacham, and that's my perspective.
1: You can find more perspectives at wnij.org/perspective. 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
3: This is the best time of year for lingual fun. And that's because I get to tell you that we celebrate the Pawpaw Fruit in Pawpaw, Illinois, with the Pawpaw Festival on Saturday at Veterans Park in Pawpaw. So here to discuss everything pawtastic in this world is Neil Rogers with the Pawpaw Lions Club. Whew, that's a lot there, Neil. Thanks for being with us.
4: Yeah, Jason, thanks for having me on.
3: So for those unfamiliar with pawpaws, there's going to be a lot of speakers, presenters, and this year, an educational tent, right? That's something new that's being added. Can you tell us a bit about that?
4: Sure, I'd love to. This is our third annual Pawpaw Festival in Pawpaw, Illinois. And so our educational tent will include information like the history of pawpaws in Pawpaw, how to grow trees. We'll have a biggest fruit contest, a best tasting fruit contest new this year. And we'll also have some speakers talking about the roles of pawpaw in ecological restoration.
3: So every time that we talk, this is our third conversation now, I learn a little bit more about the fruit. And actually, Austin Cliff, people may recognize that name here at the station, was discussing to me kind of where these trees like to go. And obviously, pawpaw named after the tree, but almost like a watery area, kind of not quite a swamp, but not quite a river, like water tree. How would you describe that?
4: Yeah, what we find a lot, Jason, is we find a lot of these trees, especially the trees that have been there for many, many years, and the trees that are a part of the over 200-year-old forest that grew near Pawpaw, a lot of them are located along the creek beds. They also like to be under other trees. They're kind of an undergrowing tree in many cases, and like the shade, some do very well in the sun, especially as they get older, but especially the young trees kind of like to be in the shade, and they like to be where it's damp but not wet.
3: With the tree side of it and the nature side, I want to talk more about what they produce. And last year you had pawpaw cheesecake. There's been pawpaw beer. What kind of specialties can people expect this year?
4: Yeah, more of the same. So okay. We will have our own pawpaw Kolsch beer. We will have Eli's cheesecake here again. We have a frozen ice cream vendor that'll be with us. Someone's bringing pawpaw sorbet. And then we have our local bake sale where many of us supply baked goods that we use or we make utilizing pawpaws.
3: On top of the food, plenty of entertainment. I see the music lineup is chock full, and that runs the entirety of the festival, right?
4: Correct. So again, because we have split off the speakers from the entertainment, we plan on having a full day of entertainment. So we'll have bands starting at 11 o'clock. with my 80s band out of the Chicago suburbs. In the middle of the day, we'll have Marcus Morrell. He'll be in the middle of the day. And then back again from last year's sound check, will be closing out the day with music playing until 6:30.
3: There's a 5K, 3K run/walk that's happening. Can you give a little info about that and the charitable aspect of it?
4: The Pawpaw Boys and Girls Club before and after school program is hosting this year for the first time ever. All proceeds from that will go to support their before and after school program.
3: All right, so for more info, where can people go for Pawpaw Fest?
4: You can check us out on our website at pawpawfest.org or our Facebook page, Pawpaw Festival in Illinois, on Facebook.
3: All right, now I'm going to try to stick this landing here. That is Neil Rogers from the Pawpaw Lions Club discussing the Pawpaw Festival, which happens this Saturday in Pawpaw, Illinois. Neil, thank you for being with us.
4: Yeah, thanks, Jason. Thanks for having me.
1: But wait, there's more, and we're going to say Pawpaw a lot, so get used to it. The mini pop-up Pawpaw Museum is one of the attractions at this Saturday's festival in Pawpaw, Illinois. It's a collection of artwork, newspaper clippings, and artifacts showcasing the fruit's rich history. For the latest Under Rocks podcast, we sat down with the museum's curator, J.P. Gogan, at the Ohio Pawpaw Festival to learn more about his latest research. The satirical connection between pawpaws and one of Illinois' great poets and authors, Carl Sandburg. It all started in the 1930s.
5: Sandburg champions pawpaw, Berkeley, California. American citizens are going to grow more pawpaws, eat them, and like it. This is the decision of Carl Sandburg, poet, who announces his life's mission. He insists he is going to make America pawpaw conscious. Interesting, Carl.
6: Yeah.
5: Tell us more. So I'm like, what is all of this pawpaw stuff? This is ridiculous. There's a few more newspaper articles that I found that mention it. I happen to work at the University of Illinois, where we have the Carl Sandburg Papers Collection.
6: Nice.
5: So I go into the archives that holds those papers in the rare book collection, and I just, you know, control F pawpaws, and I found a bunch of cool hits in which Carl Sandburg is using this title, President of the North American Pawpaw Growers Association.
6: I think people need to understand, too, there was, right now there is a North American Pawpaw Growers Association.
5: Oh, yeah,
6: very
5: this
6: big.
5: Is, this is decades before the actual North American Pawpaw Growers Association was formed. He was sort of like conjuring the future in some sort of flash of brilliance. He's like, oh, these pawpaws. He had letterhead made up. He had business cards. There's a lot of correspondence that you can kind of put together that is just ridiculous. There's got to be more out there. Like, yeah. I'm sure there's more out there. There's just not really anyone looking for it.
6: Yeah. In your museum, you have a copy of a
5: scroll. Yeah,
6: that you came across.
5: So the scroll. Exactly. So the scroll is sort of the gag 20 years after he started it. So it's in the 50s now. It started in the mid-30s. So he's now... he's awarded this scroll, which names him the poet of the pawpaw. You know, this is like a Monty Python prop looking document. It's all gilded and illuminated, and it's all calligraphy. And so, yeah, this scroll names him the poet of the pawpaw. It ends with remember the pawpaw, it never forgets you, and you know, goes on to credit him for all of his many contributions to improving the pawpaw and his many tomes that he wrote about the pawpaw. That none of those things happened. He didn't.
6: Yeah.
5: As far as I've been able to tell, none of those happened. Now, I guess the hilarious kind of end of this story is was working with someone in the archives who had processed the papers. You know, I'm like, guess what, Dennis? I found some pawpaw stuff in the Sandburg materials. But he's like, you know who would really be able to tell you if he was growing pawpaws or not? His grandson's still alive. Here's his email address. Why don't you email him? So I send an email, you know, subject, inquiry from a pawpaw researcher. And have I told you this yet?
6: No.
5: Okay.
6: No.
5: It's going to blow your mind.
6: Okay.
5: You know, you send an email and you just never hear back. He responded to this email in 20 minutes with a lot of stuff. And he was like, it's really great to hear from you. I am pretty sure that my grandpa was not interested in growing pawpaws. It was his way of drawing attention to a disrespected fruit, is some of his words, some along those lines. You know, anyone who knew him, he wouldn't be caught dead in the garden. His wife was the gardener and she raised goats and stuff. Next paragraph. I, however, have had a lifelong interest in pawpaws. I kind of wanted to talk about, you know, what do you remember about your grandpa and pawpaws? Mm-hmm. He kind of just wanted to talk about pawpaws. But the happy ending is that I ended up getting to meet a really cool pawpaw nerd.
6: And you can find many more pawpaw nerds when you listen to this latest Under Rocks podcast, which celebrates the humble pawpaw fruit. You can hear more of that interview, too, with researcher J.P. Gogan. 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
0: You're listening to All Things Considered on WNIJ. Good afternoon, I'm Susan Stevens. News is coming up in just a moment. 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
0: Tonight at 7 on WNIJ. Many cities use rat poison and traps. Washington, D.C. is trying birth control, but it's not enough.
5: Not one person can do this. You know, we can come out and treat all day, but if we're not removing the contributing factors, they're going to reinfest.
0: Rat walks in Washington, D.C. teach easier, better solutions. It's Thursday, September 24th, and you're listening to All Things Considered on WNIJ. I'm Susan Stevens. Housing affordability challenges are spreading to higher income brackets, according to new research. It found one in five renters struggled last year to pay for their housing in full and on time. And then coming up on Marketplace at 5:30, according to new data, if you get laid off from a job, there's a 58% chance your next job is a completely different one. Look at why so many people are pivoting. First, the news from NPR.
6: Live from NPR News in Washington, I'm Ryland Barton. President Trump and China's leader Xi Jinping, along with some senior Chinese officials, held much-anticipated meetings at the White House this afternoon. NPR's Emily Fang reports the top issue for China was the island of Taiwan.
7: Trump and Xi met for under 2 hours, and they were joined by members of the U.S. cabinet and senior Chinese officials. While the two delegations met in the White House, China's state news agency published a statement on Taiwan, a democratic island China wants control over. The statement urges the U.S. to oppose formal Taiwan independence. Trump had also indicated artificial intelligence would be discussed, and in his opening remarks, Xi Jinping stressed that artificial intelligence should remain, quote, under human control. The two sides have also been negotiating trade and technology issues, including what the U.S. says is a 2-month extension on an agreement to access Chinese rare earth elements. So far, China has not confirmed the details of that extension. Emily Fang, NPR News, Washington.
6: The Senate narrowly rejected a war powers resolution today. It was the 14th time the Senate weighed in on whether to halt President Trump's war in Iran. More Republicans are breaking with the president over the war, which has driven the spike in fuel prices and become a flashpoint in the midterm election. The vote was likely to be the last chance for lawmakers to go on record about the war ahead of November. CNN, MS Now, and Politico say their reporters are back in the White House after being banned by President Trump. It comes after a federal judge temporarily blocked Trump's ban. Trump's Justice Department lawyers cited national security as a reason for the move. As NPR's Greg Myrie explains, Trump has used the rationale multiple times.
8: The president's critics say he does this because judges and courts tend to be extremely deferential when a president claims national security. We should stress that in these recent cases, Trump didn't initially invoke national security when he took these actions. Only when faced with legal challenges did the president and his lawyers turn to national security as a defense.
6: NPR's Greg Myrie reporting. New York is suing prediction market site Polymarket. As NPR's Bobby Allen reports, state authorities say the platform is running an illegal gambling operation.
9: New York officials are asking a judge to push Polymarket out of the state. Prediction markets have exploded in popularity in Trump's second term, taking in billions of dollars in weekly bets on everything from elections to war to the word choice of politicians and sports announcers. years. More than 24 lawsuits have been filed against the sector, which, in addition to Polymarket, includes its rival, Kalshi. Legal watchers say a case will likely eventually make its way to the Supreme Court. In a statement, Polymarket said it will fight for its users. The company insists it is not a gambling operator, but a company that offers a financial product known as an events contract, something overseen by the Trump administration. Donald Trump Jr. is a Polymarket advisor and investor. Bobby Allen, NPR News.
6: U.S. stock indexes ended roughly back where they started after an up-and-down day today. The S&P 500 was virtually unchanged. This is NPR News.
10: This is WNIJ. I'm Susan Stevens. It's too early to say how bad this respiratory illness season will be, but it's here. And as Alex Degman reports, Illinois' top doctors encouraging people to get out ahead of it.
11: The Illinois Department of Public Health tracks hospital and emergency room admissions caused by COVID, flu, and RSV. The most recent data show hospitalizations creeping up for COVID and influenza, while RSV admissions were steady from week to week. Dr. Samir Vohra, the state's public health director, says it's too early to say how bad any of these seasons will be. That's why it's important to vaccinate now.
12: The earlier you get it, and we know it takes often a couple weeks for your body to really build that immunity, you're protected, especially as the holiday season starts.
11: COVID and flu hospitalizations both peaked in January last season. RSV cases peaked in March.
10: That was Alex Degman reporting. An Illinois-born Archbishop in the Catholic Church is one step away from becoming a saint. More than 50,000 people from 49 states and 10 countries were in the Dome in St. Louis this afternoon for the beatification of Fulton Sheen. The church certified a miracle attributed to Sheen when a baby born 16 years ago did not have a heartbeat for more than an hour, but recovered after his parents prayed to the Archbishop. The baby's mother, Bonnie Engstrom of Washington, Illinois, says she always felt a connection to Sheen.
13: He reminded me of spending time with my great-grandpa, and the wisdom and the humor and the personality, it was such a warm character, and I knew that that was a man that I wanted to get to know better and that I wanted to spend time with and that I wanted to enter into our family.
10: The Catholic Church is currently evaluating six other miracles attributed to Sheen. If one of them certified, he could become a saint. And the state Supreme Court heard arguments today over whether Chicago cops accused of serious misconduct should have their cases heard in private. An attorney for Chicago's largest police union argued there's no statewide policy that requires these hearings to be open to the public. This is WNIJ.
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15: 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I'm Juana Summers.
16: And I'm Scott Detrow. If you have been waiting for homes to get more affordable before buying, you are going to have to keep waiting. Mortgage rates for a standard loan are now more than 7% for the first time in well over a year. Here to tell us what this means for homebuyers is NPR's Stephen Bisaha. Hey there.
17: Hey, Scott. Hope you're not planning on moving anytime soon.
16: Not anymore, for sure. I mean, what is going on here?
17: Yeah, well, you know, these rates, they are rising fast. The most common type of mortgage is the 30-year fixed-rate mortgage. 2 weeks ago, the national average was about 6.75% for the interest rate. Today, it's up more than 0.25%. So by mortgage rate standards, that is a sharp jump.
16: So what do we think happened to cause such a big jump?
17: Okay, stop me if you've heard this one before. It goes back to the U.S. war against Iran. The wars played a big part in driving up mortgage rates by driving up the cost of oil and with it inflation. Inflation concerns go up, bond yields go up, and mortgage rates tend to follow. And remember, the bond market influences borrowing costs all across the economy, including for homes. There's also a bunch of other factors hitting the bond market like all at once right now.
16: Okay, run through a few of those for me.
17: Well, you got like tech companies issuing their own bonds to pay for data centers and AI. Investors are buying up those instead of government bonds. You also had the Federal Reserve raise their benchmark interest rate last week about 0.25 percentage point. That's a pretty modest move, but some of the Fed's policymakers are signaling more hikes could be on the way. Investors do not love that. And underneath all this is still stubbornly high inflation. I did speak with Joel Kahn. He's an economist with the Mortgage Bankers Association. He says all these factors contribute to higher rates and really squeeze home buyers.
18: If they want to buy, that adds a lot to their monthly payment. Also prevents some borrowers from qualifying for their mortgage because of this higher expected payment.
17: And it also slows down home sales.
16: Stephen, I'm going to ask you to make a lot of people very sad by walking through in detail what exactly a 7% mortgage rate would mean for people's budgets.
17: Yeah, sorry to do it. But, you know, if you have the average home in the U.S., like median sale price, it's around $430,000. If you got a standard loan right before the war when rates were right around 6%, you'd be paying a little more than $2,000 a month on just the principal and interest. But if you got a loan at today's rate, that'd be more than $200 extra each month. And $200 more each month, that could put a big squeeze on a lot of people's budgets. And there's a really important caveat here. What you pay depends on your credit score. If your credit score is less than excellent, you'd be paying a lot more each month for a home.
16: What does this mean for people who already own a home?
17: Well, most of them have a fixed rate mortgage, so rates going up doesn't really affect their monthly housing budget. But if they want to move into a new house, they could end up paying a lot more. Like take someone with a 3% rate during COVID, if they sold their home today and moved into like a similar size place, some similar size loan, they'd be paying $800 more each month. This is the reason why so few people are selling their homes and they just can't make the math work.
16: That is NPR's personal finance reporter, Stephen Bisaha. Thank you so much.
17: Thank you, Scott.
15: Renters are also feeling the squeeze, and not just those with low incomes. New research from the Urban Institute shows that more renters are struggling to pay for housing each month. NPR's Marissa J. Lang joins us now to explain why this shift has experts worried. Hey there.
19: Hey.
15: Okay, so I'm a renter. I've got a bunch of questions here, but start by telling us, what are we learning that's new in this research?
19: Totally. Fellow renter here. And the number of renters who are struggling to pay for their housing has increased a lot, according to this new study, which took more than 10,000 adults and asked them if at any point in 2025, they had to miss a rent payment, either completely or if they had to file it late because they couldn't afford to pay the full amount. Mm-hmm. And what the researchers found was, yeah, around 20% of renters had this happen. That is a big jump from the year before, and actually the largest percentage researchers have seen since they started doing this affordability survey in 2019. The most surprising piece, they told me, was that this jump isn't being driven by low-income renters, who typically have the hardest time making payments, as you would imagine. Instead, what they saw was middle-income renters experiencing a huge shift in their ability to afford basic needs like housing. Here's researcher Samantha Batko.
20: The expansion to middle-income households with significantly more households reporting challenges paying rent, that definitely raises concerns for me that there are potential implications for inflow into homelessness.
19: These middle-income families are a group that have not historically been struggling at this rate.
15: So is rent just increasing that much?
19: Rents have been going up nationally, yes, but it's

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1: It's 6:48 and time for today's perspective. 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And today, we'll hear from NIU professor Deborah Kuntz Beecham.
2: Why did I wear the same dress for 100 days in a row? It began as a personal challenge. I've always been someone who likes to test my own assumptions. But underneath that was a quiet discomfort. I saw how easily I was pulled into fast fashion, buying clothes that didn't last and letting them go just as quickly. Like many people, my days are full, and decision fatigue is real. Each morning, standing in front of my closet felt like one more small drain on my time and my energy. So I chose one simple merino wool dress and decided to see what would happen. What happened surprised me. First, almost no one noticed. Psychologists call this the spotlight effect, our tendency to believe others are paying far more attention to us than they actually are. Most people, it turns out, are simply living their own busy lives. Second, I built new friendships across the globe with people who care about the same things I do. Ethically sourced materials, responsible manufacturing, and a simpler lifestyle. And the dress? It held up beautifully. I did wash it during those 100 days, but wool is naturally odor resistant and remarkably durable. I'm not tired of my dress. If anything, the experience gave me a sense of ease and a way to exercise my creativity. Would I do it again? Absolutely. Because it was never really about the dress. It was about making space for what matters most. I'm Deborah Kuntz Beecham, and that's my perspective.
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3: 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I'm Juana Summers.
0: And I'm Scott Detrow. The arrival of fall also means a new concert season for symphony orchestras. This year, two of the country's finest orchestras are looking to the future. They have both taken the long-awaited step of announcing new music directors. These crucial choices for the San Francisco Symphony and the Los Angeles Philharmonic surprised most classical music observers, including NPR's own Tom Heinziger. He spoke to both new conductors and found two very different and fascinating personalities.
4: Meet Ilyam Chan, who will be the next music director of the San Francisco Symphony. She's effervescent, quick to laugh, and she knows how to handle a huge symphony orchestra. Chan also knows how to handle herself in a ring.
5: I do boxing. That's very fun.
4: That's right. Chan not only studies music scores, she studied boxing for nearly 10 years.
5: I just picked up this new sport because I was looking for something really out of my comfort zone.
4: Chan's true comfort zone is standing in front of an orchestra. Here she is, leading the San Francisco Symphony just 2 weeks after her appointment was announced in May.

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4: From WNIJ Studios on the campus of Northern Illinois University, this is Sessions from Studio A. I'm Spencer Tritt. Strictly Bigness is the new debut album from experimental rock band Yaya Biggs. 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
6: 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That's when we kind of realized, like, we're not just buddies jamming and felt like a band.
4: Yaya Biggs coming up this hour on Sessions from Studio A.
7: Live from NPR News in Washington, I'm Ryland Barton. CNN and MS Now say their reporters were blocked from covering President Trump's state dinner with Chinese President Xi Jinping at the White House. That comes after journalists from those outlets and Politico returned to the White House today following a federal judge's order for Trump to restore their access. NPR's Brian Mann reports on the president's response to the ruling.
8: Writing on his Truth Social platform, Trump again accused U.S. journalists without offering evidence of conspiring to make up false stories about him. Then, according to a pool report from press photographers with Trump today during his meeting with Xi, Trump reportedly made a joke about China having the friendliest press corps. China, of course, is a communist nation with overwhelming government control over free speech and the press.
7: NPR's Brian Mann reporting. New York City police arrested more than 100 people outside the UN headquarters today. As Walter Wuthman of WNYC reports, activists protested Israeli Prime Minister Benjamin Netanyahu's speech to the General Assembly.
9: Hundreds of protesters shut down traffic at a major intersection near the UN headquarters. Dozens then refused police orders to leave the area, including Daria Lisa Avila Chevalier, a Democratic socialist and the nominee for an Upper Manhattan congressional seat.
10: Somebody, if it won't be our presidential administration or other elected officials, needs to know that accountability must happen, that you cannot enact a genocide and walk freely through the streets of New York.
9: The Israeli leader used his speech to dismiss accusations of genocide. Many of those arrested are political allies of Mayor Zoran Mamdani, whom Netanyahu frequently criticized in that speech. For NPR News, I'm Walter Wuthman in New York.
7: African leaders at the UN General Assembly are demanding